There's one by the Bill Irwin Trio called Montuna Magic, opening up another retro cocktail hour. This is on the album Seduction, which came out in 1964. Well, you're listening to the Retro Cocktail Hour, where the music is shaken, not stirred. I'm Daryl Brogdon. Welcome to the Underground Martini Bunker, the home of space age pop and incredibly strange music. Coming up in this round, the smoothest glass sound of the Don Glasser Orchestra. Also, the George Shearing Quintet from Latin Lace. Deborah Harry sings with the Jazz Passengers. The Shorty Rogers Big Band shows off that Afro-Cuban influence. And there's the exotic sounds of Ixtahuela and L'Exotic Ghost. Not only that, but we're going to hear from another mysterious bongo beater, a guy who made just one solo record and not even under his own name. Stick around for the mad drums of Raleigh Polly. We got music, we got atmosphere, but we are completely out of those little drink umbrellas. So maybe bring your own to the Retro Cocktail Hour.

That's Hugo Montenegro and his orchestra from Bongos and Brass with Lonesome Road. This was on the Time Records label, which released a series of percussion albums, much like Enoch Light's Command Records in the early 60s. Before that, Xavier Cugat and his orchestra, Nightingale. It's a tune co-written by Xavier Cugat and first recorded way back in 1942. Welcome to the Retro Cocktail Hour. I'm Darryl Brogdon, glad you could join us. Still to come, the George Shearing Quintet and Ema Sumac from what I think is her best album, Mambo, in 1954. So now here's the Don Glasser Orchestra. This was a band based in Chicago that hung around for close to 50 years. They used to call it the smoothest glass music of Don Glasser. Here's the Cocktails for Two Cha-Cha-Cha on the Retro Cocktail Hour.

Ima Sumac, along with Billy May and the band, with Malambo Number 1. That's from Ima's album Mambo, her fourth album for Capitol Records, 1954. For what it's worth, this is probably my favorite Ima Sumac record. It's a lot different than her previous records for Capitol, which had more of a focus on Peruvian folk music, albeit done up in lush arrangements. Also, Sand in My Shoes, a song composed by Frank Lesser and Victor Schertzinger for a 1941 movie musical, Kiss the Boys Goodbye. This is on the Shearing Quintet's album, Latin Lace, 1958. Coming up in the Retro Cocktail Hour, Les Baxter with 101 Strings on the album, K-Mango. 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I'm Daryl Brogdon. Here at the Underground Martini Bunker, every week at this same time. 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

That's Ixtahuela channeling Les Baxter on Mareld, a tune from their album Call of the Islands. Mareld is the blue-white bioluminescence in seawater, often seen at night on the high seas. Hey, thanks for being here at the Underground Martini Bunker for the Retro Cocktail Hour. I'm Daryl Brogdon. I know you have many choices for listening. We appreciate your choosing the Retro Cocktail Hour. Next half hour, there's a new one by the Spanish band Lexóticos. Their latest album is Hawaii Is On Your Mind, and it's coming up shortly. So let's go back to 1970 now for the album K-Mango. This was recorded in London with 101 strings, conducted by the great Les Baxter. As usual, Les wrote all the tunes on this one, and there's a decidedly South American vibe. Some say this was Les Baxter's last great Exotica record, and it's certainly entertaining. Here's Come Back to Paradise on the Retro Cocktail Hour.

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That's a new one by Lexotaghost. It's called Isla Fortunato, and it's on their latest album, Hawaii Is On Your Mind, which you can find over at Bandcamp.com. Also on that set, Olay, done by the Jazz Passengers with singer Deborah Harry. It's on the album Individually Twisted. This was a band formed in 1987 by a couple of guys who played in John Lurie's band The Lounge Lizards in the 1980s. This is the Retro Cocktail Hour on the air again from you know where, the Underground Martini Bunker. Franchise opportunities available. I'm Daryl Brogdon with the Ted Auletta Orchestra on the album Exotica coming up. Now, here's Afro-Cuban Influence, an album from 1958 with the Shorty Rogers Big Band. This isn't the first album of Afro-Cuban jazz, but it is an important record. It's got a great band featuring a lot of West Coast musicians, plus eight, count them, eight Latin percussionists. This is a tune by Duke Ellington and Juan Tizol, Moon Over Cuba.

Ted Auletta and his orchestra, Voodoo Moon, from the Exotica, 1962. Thank you for listening to the Retro Cocktail Hour, coming your way every week, at this time from the Underground Martini Bunker. And coming up, Jet Set Sweden. Here's an album now from 1960 called Mad Drums. The cover says it's by Raleigh Polly, but that's not his name. He was percussionist Pepe Domingan, or at least that's a story I heard. His trail is elusive. I can't find much in his discography, basically this album and one other. Most of the tunes here are by one Bobby Black, who is really Kansas City's own Dave Dexter Jr., who produced the album. Here's Bongo Bash on the Retro Cocktail Hour.

Dan Applebaum and his orchestra, Undiscovered Island, on the Retro Cocktail Hour. Stan was principally an arranger, and although he worked with the Drifters and Neil Sedaka, among others, he didn't make many solo records. This one is from sometime in the 60s. Retro Cocktail Hour, Daryl Brogdon. Thanks for the hang. And here's hoping you'll make this a regular check-in. 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

0: Jet Set Sweden, and Lalo Schifrin's The Man from Thrush. 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

That's Marty Gold and his orchestra, Rush Hour, the tune from the album Higher Than Phi, 1957, and here on the Retro Cocktail Hour. You know, this guy, Marty Gold, was the workhorse at RCA Victor. He worked on hundreds of records in all kinds of music, from children's music to bossa nova to accompanying singers. You've got the Retro Cocktail Hour on the air again. From Below Decks, that's the underground martini bunker to you and me. I'm Daryl Brogdon. Thanks so much for being here. In the hour ahead, Seth MacFarlane sings Sinatra. We've got music for Tuning In and Dropping Out, and Jack Berger's classic album, The End on Bongos. We'll hear from the Don Juan of the Baton and vibraphonist Mark Riddle from his brand new album, Dark Rituals, along with Cocktails for the Brokenhearted by the Nomads. Broken-hearted, broken down, we don't care. Get on in here. The Retro Cocktail Hour.

The Art Van Damme Quintet, You Stepped Out of a Dream. This is from the album Accordion a la Mode. You know, the list of jazz accordion players is a short one, but Art Van Damme should be near the top of that list. Before that, Muzzy Marcellino from his album Birds of a Feather with The Whistler, a tune inspired by a 1940s radio show of that name. Muzzy was nominally a guitarist, but he was also a fantastic whistler. And you can hear him on commercials, TV shows, and movies. He also recorded the bird calls at Disney's famous Enchanted Tiki Room. It's the Retro Cocktail Hour. I'm Daryl Brogdon with a new album by a San Francisco band called The Nomads. That's later in this hour. Here's another new album, this one by Seth MacFarlane. It's called Lush Life, and it features Seth performing arrangements of tunes that were created for Frank Sinatra, but for whatever reason, he never recorded them. This is Give Me the Simple Life.

There's a new one by the Nomads, a band from San Francisco. The album, Cocktails for the Brokenhearted. And we heard Fried Bananas on the Retro Cocktail Hour. The album is available at Bandcamp.com. Also, Wives and Lovers, done by Frank Jaxfield and his orchestra. And before that, the voices and orchestra of Andy Minkach with Cover Girl. This is an album from 1977, originally for a German production library. This is the Retro Cocktail Hour. You probably knew that, though, right? And I'm Daryl Brogdon. Before this hour is much older, we're going to pay a visit to Romantic Rio with Les Baxter. So now here's an album called Tune In, Turn On from 1967. This is a collection of TV commercial jingles jazzed up by saxophonist Benny Golson. It was around this time that Benny was devoting himself largely to studio work and composing music for TV. Doing an album of commercial jingles might seem on the lightweight side for a heavyweight like Benny Golson, but this album is a lot of fun. Here's a tune by Dick Boyle that I know was used in a commercial, but I can't remember which one. If you recognize it, let me know, will you? It's driving me nuts. This is Music to Think By.

Les Baxter and his orchestra, Romantic Rio, from the album Round the World with Les Baxter, 1957. Ahead of that, Bobbin' with Bob, done by Pete Rugolo and his orchestra, featuring saxophonist Bob Cooper. This is on Rugolomania, 1955, and what a band this was. Jack Costanzo, drummer Shelly Mann, guitarist Howard Roberts, and many others. Thank you for being here, the Underground Martini Bunker, for yet another Retro Cocktail Hour. I'm Daryl Brogdon. Still to come, percussionist Rubens Bassini, who worked with Brazil 66 and was a much sought-after studio musician. The Retro Cocktail Hour is cruising this airspace each and every week. At this same time, on stations like KORC, Corvallis, Oregon, KAMU, College Station, Texas, Go Aggies, and WIUP, Indiana, Pennsylvania. 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

guitarist Carl Henry Bruygen, Sea Sprite Hula. He was part of the Chicago noise band Mount Shasta, but he also turned out three albums of bossa nova in the 90s, which are like honey in the ear, only less sticky. Before this round of the Retro Cocktail Hour is over, we'll sample a brand new Exotica record by vibraphonist Mark Riddle. It's called Dark Rituals, and it's ahead in this half hour. Right now, though, here's one by the Ray Brown Orchestra. Ray was a bass player who I first saw when he was part of the studio band for the Merv Griffin Show in the 70s. But this guy, he's the real deal. He played with Bird and Dizzy, Art Tatum and Ella Fitzgerald, to whom he was married for a time. In 1970, Ray Brown led an orchestra on an album featuring music composed by Antonio Carlos Jobim for the movie The Adventurers, arranged here by Quincy Jones. This is Wishful Thinking on the Retro Cocktail Hour.

That's vibraphonist Mark Riddle, Goddess of the Moon. This is on Mark's newest album, Dark Rituals. And as the title suggests, this album's a little darker, but still rooted in the style of classic exotica. Before that, percussionist Rubens Bassini, who played with Brazil 66 and the Ipanemas, from his album Ritmo Fantástico, recorded in Brazil 1961, we heard September Song. The Retro Cocktail Hour is here every week at this time and always on demand at Mixcloud.com and RetroCocktail.org. I'm Daryl Brogdon. So good of you to spend some time with us here at the Underground Martini Bunker. Down here, the only thing deeper than the bunker is the pour. Next, it's a fabulous record by Jack Berger, The End on Bongos. This was 1957. It also features flutist Buddy Collette. From The End on Bongos, this is Negre Satin, Black Satin.

That's Manny Lopez and his orchestra, Adventures in Paradise. He was known as the Don Juan of the Baton, and he led a very successful Latin dance band in Los Angeles back in the day. This comes from a rare album entitled Just For You. Looks like the time's just flown by once again. Here at the Underground Martini Bunker, thank you kindly for spending it with us on the Retro Cocktail Hour. I'm Darryl Brogdon. Come join us again next time. And don't forget our streaming channel, Retro Cocktail Radio, plays continuous episodes of the show 24/7. Stream it yourself at retrococktail.org. So we're going to leave you now with that versatile French composer, Roger Roget. He conducted an orchestra when he was 18. And he later wrote music for films, and he composed a great deal of music for various production libraries. Here's one called Bahia Blanca on the Retro Cocktail Hour.

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0: And the instructor said, your parachute should open. 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

0: 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Exhausted, you finally collapse back inside the truck and return home to your cell inside the prison. On the next Snap Judgment, Fire Escape. 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

0: Tosif Akhtar, honouring the late, great Asha Bhosle. That's it for this week's Arts Hour. Thank you for your ears. And thank you to both my guests, Alejandro González Iñárritu and Leila Latif. For now, from me, Nikki Bedi, studio managers Sue Mayo and Jackie Marjoram, producers Nikki Paxman and Kieran Birmingham, see you next week.
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0: Welcome to the Commonwealth Club of California radio show. It's America's longest-running radio program, now more than 100 years old. I'm Gloria Duffy, co-president and co-CEO of the club, a nonprofit, nonpartisan public forum that presents a wide range of thought leaders on important issues of the day. On today's program, you'll hear my recent conversation with Leon Panetta, former U.S. Defense Secretary. A former member of the House of Representatives from California, served in a number of cabinet positions in the Clinton and Obama administrations, including as head of the Department of Defense and director of the CIA. Secretary Panetta and I discussed the ongoing war with Iran. He offered his expert insight into how the Trump administration is conducting the war. And here's what we had to say. It is my very great pleasure to welcome Secretary Panetta back to Commonwealth Club World Affairs. A Monterey native, Leon Panetta was elected to Congress in 1976. He served his Central Coast District for 16 years. He left Congress to become director of the Office of Management and Budget in the Clinton administration and later accepted an appointment as President Clinton's chief of staff. In the Obama administration, he led the Central Intelligence Agency before serving as Secretary of Defense. Today, he is chairman of the wonderful Panetta Institute for Public Policy at California State University, Monterey Bay, which he established with his wife, Sylvia, in 1997, which in particular works on civic literacy and civic engagement with students, a wonderful mission in this world of ours today. And I should add, his wonderful son, Jimmy Panetta, now represents that Central Coast Congressional District. And living just adjacent to that district myself, we are very proud of him and very fond of him. So would you like to say anything to start off? I have a bunch of questions, but would you like
1: We could probably jump right in, but I just want to express my thanks for the invitation to come to the Commonwealth Club. I've come here a number of times in different capacities and have always enjoyed the experience, but more importantly, want to thank you, Gloria, for all the great work that you've done in making the Commonwealth a very important instrument in our democracy, particularly today. I think with the challenging times that we're living in, I think it's very important to have the kind of forums like you have here at the Commonwealth Club, be able to bring people to be able to exchange thoughts and to really try to better understand just exactly what the challenges are. So I just want to pay tribute to you and tribute to all of those that are part of the Commonwealth Club, because you represent in many ways the best in our democracy.
0: Thank you so much. And as we'll get to a little bit later, you've been more than casually involved with us back to our California Forward and Voices of Reform project, but we'll get back to that in a little while. I thought we might start, and a thank you for those lovely comments. We just keep chipping away every day with programs on every topic. There's another one going on downstairs while we're up here.
1: Great.
0: We are a very active public forum and grateful for your willingness to spend time with us and the citizens for whom we offer the forum. Let's start with foreign policy. You've had so many roles, both domestically oriented and foreign policy at the top of the foreign policy structure in this country. Very high on everyone's minds today, of course, is the Iran war. So let's start with that. You have taken some bold moves in your leadership roles, particularly at the CIA, the operation to capture and kill Osama bin Laden in 2011. Some people would say that the current administration's war in Iran is a similarly bold move to try to root out a regime that is hostile towards us and supports terrorism and so on. You've been critical of this action in Iran. Tell us, what's the difference between the leadership you've provided in the past to reduce threats of this type to us and how this administration has gotten into this war and is pursuing it?
1: Well, where the hell to start? You know, let me first preface this by saying I'm a believer in an approach to foreign policy that we have had going back to World War II. It's very important that we've built our approach to the world and to issues and our allies as a result of that experience. It's been 80 years since World War II. And whether it was a Democratic president or whether it was a Republican president, even though they may have had their political differences, they believed in certain principles. Whether they were a Republican or a Democrat, they believed that the United States ought to provide world leadership. They believed that the United States ought to be able to build and support alliances in the world. Truman created NATO. But since then, every president has supported continuing to build strong alliances in order to deal with the dangers in the world. And thirdly, that we have a strong military. We didn't just dissipate the military after World War II. We maintained a strong military. And we maintained strong diplomacy. We believed that diplomacy was equally important to the challenge of foreign policy. And we believed in democratic values, that yes, we have our military power, but we also represent the values of democracy, our freedoms and our rights and the dignity that everyone has to be able to determine how they govern themselves. And lastly, we believe that you stood up to tyrants, that you stood up to tyrants. Those are basic principles. And to a large extent, what we've seen happen with the Trump administration is kind of turning that all on its head. And that's why I can tell you that my experience on foreign policy as a member of the National Security Council, whether it was the Clinton administration or whether it was the Obama administration or others, that the approach was to gather the brightest and most experienced people to bring them into the National Security Council, to discuss the challenges and crises that were there, to talk about the different options, to discuss what are the approaches that ought to be recommended to the president, what are the consequences of those approaches? What are the consequences? And to understand those consequences, but to then proceed to then present that to the president, have the president ask questions, and then make a decision what course would be taken. The approach to dealing with issues was thoughtful. It took time. It took people of experience who understood the issues, whether it's military or whether it's foreign policy issues, and to think them through and to try to develop some kind of clear objective. As Secretary of Defense, the most awesome responsibility I had was to deploy our young men and women into harm's way. What I learned from the very beginning is you don't deploy people into harm's way unless you have a clear objective, unless you have a strategy for how you achieve that objective, and what you need in addition to all of that is an end game. When do you get the hell out and allow our forces to come back home? But you ought to think that through, and that takes time. And if you're going to engage in negotiations, you're going to bring your brightest people to the table to sit down, but they're going to have some clear objectives. You will have talked them through, and you will then determine through a process of negotiation, of give and take, that can last, the deal, the nuclear deal that was done during the Obama administration took 2 years to negotiate, 2 years. So whether it was in foreign policy or whether it was on Capitol Hill, because I happened to be on Capitol Hill at a time when, frankly, Republicans and Democrats worked together and were able to sit down and negotiate and find compromise and find consensus. But that's the fundamental process, not only for democracy, but for foreign policy. So when you have a president who doesn't like to have smart people in the room, every president I worked for wanted smart people in the room. I mean, Bill Clinton loved to have bright people in the room who were smarter than he was. And that's saying something, because he was very bright. And ask questions and be able to evaluate issues and get the best advice possible. But this president doesn't, you know, the basic foundation for his second term is not based on experience. It's not based on knowledge. It's not based on having very bright advisors who know what the hell they're talking about. It's based on loyalty. And so he basically runs that show. And he himself has said he operates by gut instinct. How the hell can you decide to attack Iran without understanding that one of the things that can happen is closing the Straits of Hormuz? I was in the National Security Council. We talked about the possibility of conflicts with Iran because Iran was an adversary. But we all said if we did something, one of the first things that would happen is they would close the Straits of Hormuz. So we developed plans to make sure we could reopen the Straits of Hormuz. To have a president say that somehow they were surprised by having Iran close the Straits of Hormuz is to indicate that there was no process. There was no process of evaluation. And if there was, look, I think the military surely must have been aware of it because they know what the issues are. But for whatever reason, the president was not willing to accept the risks that were involved. And so we went ahead. We went ahead. We would never have done that in the operation to go after bin Laden. That took months to prepare. And we did, I think we found the compound sometime in August of 2010. And when I presented it to the president says, you've got to continue to do surveillance to determine whether or not bin Laden is there. We did 7, 8, 9 months of surveillance, 24/7, using drones to determine what are we dealing with here and what happened. And we never were able to confirm that bin Laden was there. There was an individual who used to come out and walk in circles and go back into the compound. And I remember telling the CIA, for God's sakes, that could be bin Laden. Give me a telescope. Give me a camera. We got to get a facial ID on who that is. And they said, you know, we just can't do it. It's 18-foot walls on one side, 12-foot walls on another side. We just can't do it. I said, you know, I've seen movies where the CIA can do this. We laughed about that. We laughed about it. But we never really had 100% information. But we had intelligence. We kept piecing intelligence together. And finally, the president said, I'm worried it could leak. We need to sit down and develop an operation. I went to Bill McCraven. We did months of preparation for an operation. Two teams of SEALs traveling 150 miles into Pakistan on two helicopters, rappelling down and going after bin Laden. That took practice. It took discussion. It took preparation. It took expertise. And we did it. And even then, when one of the helicopters went down when we were doing the operation, I remember saying to Bill McCraven, what the hell's happening? It's one of those moments when you're scared to death that the whole operation is going to fall apart. Bill McCraven didn't miss a beat. He said, no, we got backup helicopters coming in. We're going to go in. We're going to rappel through the walls, and we're going to go on with the mission. I said, God bless you. And they did that, and they did that. But it was because they were prepared, because they had trained, because they had a plan. I don't see any of that right now. And that's the problem, is we're operating by Trump's seat of the pants. And I don't know to this day whether he really has put his arms around what is the objective. What's the objective here? I think he did, you know, when Israel presented the idea of having the supreme leader in a room and being able to wipe him out and that the regime would then collapse within a few days. I think the president really liked that because it was nice, short, sweet, and you could get it done. And that's why he embraced it. Only to find out, I mean, the intelligence, Radcliffe and the intelligence had basically said, that's crazy. It's not going to happen. The regime's not going to come down. And rather than kind of stop and asking the question, can this really happen? Are we taking a huge gamble here? Are we starting a war without knowing, you know, what we're going to go after or be able to achieve? There were no breaks. There was nobody who raised that challenge. And so that's a long way of answering your question, but the fact is, it is the difference between competence and incompetence.
0: Long answers are welcome when they're as interesting as that. Did you have contingency plans for?
1: Yeah, absolutely, and it was not easy.
0: Dealing with Iran,
1: it's not easy.
0: Without getting into classified material. What would a plan look like?
1: You have to be able to secure an area 50 miles on either side of the straits, plus 100 miles inland from where the straits are. And it clearly requires boots on the ground, military action, to be able to secure that area. But once you've secured it, you could really be able to protect traffic in the Straits of Hormuz. And I'm sure the military somewhere had the same plan. But the president was caught flat-footed on this issue because, very frankly, in many ways, you know, not only is the regime a hardline regime that's going to be there and is now more entrenched than ever, but the regime developed very important leverage by closing the Straits of Hormuz. They put an economic gun to our head and raised prices dramatically, impacted on the world market, and we're creating a situation that was beginning to undermine our economy and the world economy. So they had a hell of a lot of leverage. And why the president didn't make the decision, no, we cannot allow that to happen. We cannot allow the Straits of Hormuz to be closed. That's the approach you take. You don't put a blockade on top of a blockade, as he's done, because that guarantees it's going to be closed. What you do is you open it up, because that takes their leverage away. And then if you're going to talk about a ceasefire and the ability to talk about nuclear and all the other issues that are there, at least you're not doing it with a gun to your head. And so that's why I to this day don't understand why

0: from here, let's say our objectives are get rid of the leadership, truly, not just one level that's replaced by other levels of the same ilk, stop the nuclear program, get the HEU under control, open back up the Straits of Hormuz. What's the path forward from where we are? We can't change the past. Where do we go?
1: Well, I mean, you can't. I mean, first of all, get rid of the negotiators that we have. I mean, to have Vance and Wyckoff is a guy from the real estate industry in New York. He has no understanding of foreign policy, no understanding of national security. Putin has him wrapped around his finger. And then, you know, I think Kushner is somebody who's a bright guy from New York, but he's been involved in the realty business. I mean, he's been involved out there trying to basically develop his own business. He's not somebody who has long experience in foreign policy. So, you know, that would be the first thing to do, is to be able to rely on people who are experienced, who know Iran, who know the leaders and what they're up to, and are prepared to negotiate and really be able to do give and take in order to arrive at some solution. I don't think that's going to happen, by the way. Not going to happen. This president kind of hopes that if he talks loud enough and bullies enough, that somehow he'll get what he wants. That's what bullies do. He's going to continue to try to do some of the, you know, to say and to threaten, and who knows? You know, we could very well be back at war. I don't think so. I think he knows that this war is hurting the country, hurting the economy, and most of all, hurting Republican politics in the midterm. My sense is he wants to get a deal. He wants to get a deal. So knowing this president, knowing what he's working with, how do you get that deal? I think it has to come in stages. The first stage is to open up the Straits of Hormuz. You know, get rid of your blockade. Agree with Iran that you're going to open the Straits of Hormuz, provide escorts to the ships going through. Now, that's easier said than done. The military today just said it's going to take 6 months to clean up the mines that have been deployed into the Straits. So this is going to be a long process, and it's going to take a while. But that's the first thing I would do, is say we've got to open up the Strait of Hormuz. And I think, frankly, Iran benefits from that, the United States benefits from that, the world benefits from that. And frankly, what I would like to see is that we ultimately develop an approach using our allies, using NATO if necessary, but using our allies to be able to form an operating group that can basically control the Straits. Because I don't like Iran being in control of the Straits of Hormuz. So you really ought to kind of develop an approach that not only clears up the Straits of Hormuz, but develops a permanent operation of how those straits are going to run. That's number one. And obviously, continue your ceasefire. So the first deal that has to be made is opening the Straits of Hormuz and develop a long-term ceasefire that both sides will respect. Then you have to have negotiators who have a lot more experience than these, or at least bring in advisors on the nuclear stuff, because this nuclear stuff is complex. It's not easy to deal with enrichment and to deal with inspections and to deal with how much they will or will not enrich, or whether they'll enrich at all, and how much of that is already buried in Iran. We know of one area where it's been buried because of our attacks. But there are other mountains in Iran that they've basically developed that intelligence feels could very well represent other enrichment facilities. So we got to find out where

0: those facilities are. We've got to bring the IAEA into it to do the inspection and do the monitoring. You've got to be able to get your arms about around what is enriched and make sure it doesn't fall into their hands. It's going to take some work, I guess is what I'm saying, just to develop an approach, a sound approach to dealing with nuclear. And Trump is nervous because he knows damn well he may very well have to put in place some of the things that were in the Obama agreement that he's been tearing the hell up. And so he's right now he's caught betwixt and between because, you know, he's now talking about delaying enrichment. He's talking about giving them the money from the sanctions. I think it's about $20 billion. I mean, he's talking about doing things that his hard right is going to go crazy over. Because it represents a lot of what was in the initial agreement. So if they're going to arrive at any kind of really sound agreement that puts controls and makes sure that Iran never develops a nuclear weapon, it is going to take a lot of work to develop that mechanism. You cannot just take their word for it. You cannot just deal with a little bit of the enriched stuff. You've got to deal with the whole kit and caboodle. Thirdly, you've got to deal with missiles and drones and put limits on what they can develop. And that's going to take more work. Right now, most of their facilities have already been bombed. It's probably going to be tough for them to be able to replace it. But you saw where China was willing to give them defensive weapons, and they'll probably do that. I'm sure North Korea will probably provide additional weapons. So there's a danger here that Iran, within a few years, could basically rearm itself. That's what you got to stop, and at least put some monitoring and some checks into place. That's not going to be easy either because of the different connections they have. The Iranians have been, you know, I can tell you from an intelligence point of view, we constantly followed Iranian ships that were delivering arms to proxies throughout that region. So you've got to be able to control all of that and not allow proxies to be rearmed. And that's going to take a lot of patrols and a lot of naval capabilities to be able to get that done. Thirdly, the sanctions are going to have to come off in order for them to have some of the funding they're going to need to repair from the damage of the war. I frankly would prefer some kind of fund, some kind of Marshall Plan, that not only deals with Iran, but deals with the other Arab countries as well that have been targeted by missiles. And, you know, look, let me be frank. What you have now is another worse hardline regime. What should have happened, frankly, is that I think Trump did take the right step during the 12-day war when he went after their nuclear capabilities, because they were developing enriched fuel and they were within a few weeks of developing a nuclear weapon. They went in and did a lot of damage. That was a time when the Supreme Leader was weak. He was old. You know, he'd lost some of his impact, his political impact. It was a time when the economy was going to hell in Iran and people were angry about that. They were taking to the streets. It was a time when protesters were not afraid to take to the streets. That was the moment when, I mean, the president said, yeah, help is on the way. What should have happened is, frankly, we should have provided CIA capabilities to develop leadership, to provide the arms, to provide what you need if you're going to bring down a regime. But that was the moment, not going to war, but taking advantage of that moment. Because then you had a real chance. You cannot bomb your way to regime change. We've learned that. We tried it in Vietnam. Didn't work. We tried it in other countries as well. Doesn't work. What you need to do is it has to happen from the bottom up. And that's where you have to go if you really ultimately want to produce the ingredients for regime change. Now, I think, look, this regime is entrenched now. They're tough, they're there, and they're also angry from what's happened in this war. They're a danger. What I fear, very frankly, is no matter what the hell we put into any kind of agreement, that Iran within 4 to 5 years will be a threat again. And that for one reason or another will have to go back in. The story of wars in the Middle East is one where enemies appear, they're defeated, and then they come back. And we've had wars, what, almost every 3 or 4 or 5 years in the Middle East. I think that cycle is going to continue. And that says a lot about the failure of what the president did in terms of this war.
1: 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Now, back to our program. We could go much more in depth here on Iran. Let me ask one more question, and then we'll move on to some state-level questions and some other issues. Regaining our leverage by getting Straits of Hormuz open. You talked about needing to establish a perimeter. Boots on the ground? Whose boots? What would that require from us? And you talked about a coalition, perhaps. How do you envision, unless the Iranian regime for some unpredictable reason would simply agree to this, how would you recommend that we accomplish reopening the Straits of Hormuz?
0: Well, Ukraine did it in the Black Sea and worked with Russia and worked with other countries to be able to establish a passage in the Black Sea. Bottom line is, it takes work. What is needed, if I were there, what I'd recommend is that we develop a coalition made up of our allies, the United States and Iran, to be able to sit down and develop the approach that would be necessary in order to maintain the Straits of Hormuz as an open trade. Iran is not going to give this up easily. Iran is not going to give this up easily, but that ought to be the major issue, is that, frankly, yeah, you have an interest, you can play a role, but you are not going to control the Straits of Hormuz. We're going to develop a mechanism to help control it. And so whether we bring the UN into it or whether we develop our own negotiating approach, it is one where you have to basically create this kind of operation to be able to do it. And so it's going to take work, but what can be agreed to now is that the Straits of Hormuz should be open. We've got to clean it up, clean up the mines. We've got to allow ships to go through, but we also have to agree to develop this permanent mechanism. Those are the pieces that you've got to put in place. And if you do that, then I think that would be a major step in the right direction. Look, you know, if this were a different president, I think this could also be an opportunity to deal with these 80 years of wars we've had in the Middle East. If all we've done is just basically repeated the same horrible, violent process, then we haven't done anything. There have been presidents that wanted to deal with the root causes of problems in the Middle East. You know, Bill Clinton worked hard. We almost had a Palestinian state negotiated, and unfortunately that fell apart. And other presidents as well, Jimmy Carter, tried to do something about it. What I would love to see, and I think, you know, if Trump were a different kind of guy, one of the best things he did was the Abraham Accords, because he brought some of these Arab countries, the UAE, Qatar, others, to recognize the state of Israel and to then engage in trade and begin to develop economic ties, but also work on security. What I would love to see is to take that foundation of the Abraham Accords, include other countries, the Saudis, as well as others that are not a part of it, include Israel as part of it, and to really sit down and talk about how do we improve relations, how do we improve our economies, and how do we improve security against terrorists, whether it's Hezbollah or Hamas or ISIS. We've all got to be unified in dealing with those terrorists. So if you could develop that kind of agenda and then add to that what I would think, it would be great to have a Marshall Plan developed for assistance to try to help in that region to be able to have those countries not only repair the damage that's happened, but be able to build for the future. And then thirdly, I think it's really important that we develop literally an alliance in the Middle East that will be focused on providing security. I really believe in alliances. This is a dangerous world. You've got Russia, you've got China, you've got North Korea, you've got Iran, you've got terrorists. But I think the answer to that kind of world is to build alliances, not walk away from them. Have a strong NATO that can not only deal with the threat from Russia, but deal with other threats as well. Build a strong alliance in the Pacific to deal with China that includes South Korea and Japan, the Southeast Asian countries, Australia, India. Build that kind of alliance to deal with the threat from China. I remember sitting down with President Xi when I was Secretary of Defense. You probably remember this, Gloria. You normally, when you sat down with somebody from China, you went through talking points. They had their talking points, you had your talking points, you went through the interpreters, and that was the end of the meeting. You never got the thing really accomplished. If you could develop that kind of, and I was talking to Xi, who literally did not want to do talking points. He basically wanted to have a conversation. And he came right at me we were rebalancing the military to the Pacific. He came right at me and said, "What are you doing? You know, you're threatening China, et cetera." And I said, "Look, the United States is a Pacific power. You're a Pacific power. We would be a hell of a lot better off if we were working together to deal with the threat from North Korea, to deal with trade, to deal with other issues there." And he said something I've never forgotten. He said, "You're right. You know, if we could do something like that, there might be a chance for peace and prosperity." Those are his words. You know, he's changed a lot probably since that meeting. But the reality is that kind of dialogue is critical. And having the alliances we had was critical to getting his attention. It's true there. It's true in the Middle East. Frankly, we haven't done a very good job in Latin or Central America building that kind of real alliance. This hit and miss stuff with Venezuela is not going to provide that kind of mechanism. And we need to do it in Africa, very frankly, is to build an alliance that not only deals with security, but deals with economic issues as well. I think that's the way we can build that better world for the future. And it could start here in the Middle East. This is a real opportunity, because if they could do something to deal with the root causes of terrorism and war, and by the way, part of this ought to be the development of a Palestinian state, so that we finally get rid of that damn issue and recognize that we have to create something that can function as a state for the Palestinians. There are ways to do this, but I fear right now that this is not about thinking about the future. It's thinking about what's in Trump's interest at the moment. And that's not a good way to develop foreign policy.
1: Well, we could go on a lot in that vein. So many interesting threads to follow there. Let's come a little closer to home, to California. You have been a leader in so many ways at so many levels. And one of the things you kindly did with us over, well, about 20 years ago was co-chair our project on governance reform for the state of California, Voices of Reform, California Forward now, trying to help California function better, be more transparent, have a more effective state government, have better fiscal controls, avoid crises like energy crises and so on. We have a governor's race going on. So what qualities do you think are most important for the next governor of California? What capabilities and skills and perspectives?
0: Yeah. You know, I was born in California. My parents were immigrants. And thank God they made their way to Monterey, California. Not a bad place to wind up. And I really believe in California as a state that represents, in many ways, the very best of our country. You know, I say this to Jimmy. I said, when it comes to the Central Coast, but it's true for California. Diversity is our strength. Diversity is our strength. We have a very diverse people in California. And that's a good thing. That's a good thing. Don't let anybody tell you that diversity is a bad thing. Diversity is a good thing. It's what America's about. Secondly, we have a tremendous diversity in our economy. We've got high tech, we've got entertainment, we've got agriculture, we've got all kinds of other industries that are developing right now in the AI area. Well, we've got a tremendous ability to have a very strong, diverse economy where we don't have to just rely on one element of that or the other. And then lastly, the diversity of our beauty. You know, this is a beautiful state. I've traveled all over the world, but I honestly have not seen in all of my travels, and I've been everywhere, seeing the kind of beauty that we have in California. And we need to protect it. I mean, one of my proudest things was frankly passing legislation to create the Monterey Bay National Marine Sanctuary, because I wanted to make sure we protected our bay from offshore drilling at the time. And we were able to do that. And we've done a lot of that with our coastline. So what does it take to basically run the state? I tell the students at the Panetta Institute that in a democracy, we operate by leadership or by crisis. If leadership is there and willing to take risks in order to make the right decisions, and make no mistake about it, if you want to be a leader, you're going to have to take risks. Yeah, you may offend your own party, but you have to make the right decisions for the state of California and, for that matter, right decisions for the country. If you have that kind of leadership, we can avoid crisis and we can certainly put our arms around crisis. But if that leadership is not there, then we will largely govern by crisis. And too often in the last 10 or 15 years, we've largely governed by crisis. We're governing by crisis today. You want to know what I believe is the worst national security threat? It's the dysfunction in Washington. The fact that a president and the leadership of both parties cannot sit down and govern together. They have to fight each other. They're divided. They're partisan. I've seen Washington at its best. I've seen Washington at its worst. The good news is I saw Washington work. I saw Democrats and Republicans willing to work together. That's the way it was when I was there. We worked together. Tip O'Neill was the speaker, Democrats, Democrat from Boston. He had a great relationship with Bob Michael, who was the minority leader from Illinois. Did they have their political differences? Of course. Did they fight each other in elections? Yes. But when it came to big issues, the message was we work together. We work together. That, frankly, should be true in California as well. Having a one-party state, and I'm a Democrat, but having a one-party state is not good for California. You need to have two strong parties. And so, yeah, the Democrats take advantage of it because the Republicans are a weak party right now. And they're, rather than focusing on the kind of issues that really impact on California, they go right and don't represent really what the state is about. When I was a legislative assistant, I worked for Tom Kuchel, who was a senator from California, moderate Republican. In those days, The state legislature had Democrats and Republicans working together to get it done and finding consensus and finding compromise. I mean, I think Pat Brown was able, as governor, to be able to work with that coalition and not only develop higher education, develop a system of higher education in California, but also develop our economy, develop the water systems that were so important to agriculture and other areas. But that was done because they were willing to sit down and work together. You need a governor who's willing to sit down and work with both sides, hear them out, hear their views, and be able to develop enough trust so that you can build compromise and consensus. That's what our democracy depends on. You can't slam dunk anything in a democracy. I mean, one of the most frustrating things for presidents, I've been with presidents when they were newly elected, the most frustrating thing is that you can't slam dunk anything. You got to deal with Congress. You got to deal with your people. You've got to bring them along. And that's true for a governor. You know, a governor, first and foremost, needs to have a vision about where California should be, not today, tomorrow, but in the next 25 to 30 years. What kind of vision do you have for California? What do you want it to look like? Number two, you want to be able to develop a relationship with the legislature in which you don't just throw things at them, but you work with them to be able to develop what needs to happen. And what, you know, in California, very frankly, we're having the same fiscal problems that we see at the federal level. You know, they're going to have a big debt this year. And just as, I mean, we've got a $40 trillion national debt, for God's sakes. I mean, when I was chair of the budget committee and director of OMB, we worked hard on budget agreements that eventually balanced the federal budget. Balanced the federal budget. We not only balanced it, we had a surplus. That kind of fiscal discipline is critical in California, which means that you've got to look at where are you going to distribute our resources? How are you going to try to improve the business community in terms of what they need? How are you going to reform taxes? How are you going to develop the kind of opportunities that are important for young people? I mean, our education system, frankly, there's some problems, particularly at the K through 12 area in terms of education. What are you going to do to not only improve education at that level, but create the real opportunities that you need through our community colleges, through CSU, and through UC? I think you need a new plan, a new higher education plan that really represents what we have to do with young people in the future. And most of all, a governor has got to focus on the business of California and not run for president. Okay? That's what needs to happen. And young people always ask me, how do you get ahead? And what I tell them, and I tell our interns the same thing when I send them to Washington, I said, you know what? You get ahead by doing a good job in what you're doing right now. These interns want to be legislators. I said, no, you got to answer the phones. You've got to answer the emails. You've got to do the work that you have to do as an intern. And you know what? If you do a good job, you'll get other opportunities. That's true for a governor of California. You do a good job in making California strong and in building up the areas that I talked about. And yeah, there'll be other opportunities. But focus on doing a good job in California and establishing trust with the people of California. I think there's a sense, look, I asked my father, why did he travel all of that distance to come to this country? And I never forgot his answer. He said, the reason was because your mother and I believed we could give our children a better life. That's the American dream. It's the California dream. The dream of giving them a better life. And I've lived that dream. You've lived that dream. We took a poll at the Panetta Institute, and we take one every year with Hart and Associates. Last year, after 20 years, we've been taking that poll. For the first time, a majority of young people said they were not going to be able to enjoy the American dream. That is a tragic legacy in our 250th anniversary of the American Revolution, to have young people think that they're not going to be able to have that dream. That's a wake-up call. It's a wake-up call. And frankly, a governor has to look at California and the young people that are part of California and really see the importance of giving them the opportunity to be able to enjoy the American dream. So it's a long answer, but I just really think we need to have somebody who's committed to California and not to Washington, committed to the challenges we face here, and committed to the kind of diversity that I think is important, whether it's in our people, in our economy, or in our beauty.
1: Let's talk about those young people. You have innovated a program at the Panetta Institute to engage young people in internships and understanding American politics and civic responsibilities. Tell us a little bit about it and what particular values are you trying to instill in young people?
0: Yeah. I mean, Sylvia and I are... were the sons and daughters of immigrants. And I think there was one thing that my parents always stressed is that we owed something back to this country because of what this country provided them in opportunity. And what I want young people to understand is they have to get involved. They have to be part of our democracy. I mean, very frankly, I think I may have mentioned this before, but I really do believe that what we need in this country badly is a national service system that puts young people, I mean, whether they work in conservation or whether they work in education or whether they work in healthcare or whether they work in the military, the ability to serve this country for 2 years and then rather than having them borrow the hell out of their life by going to college, provide a GI Bill of Rights that gives them the opportunity to advance their education as a result. But one of the things I found, you know, I was in the Army during the draft. It was really important to see a cross-section of young people willing to come together and work together to achieve a mission, okay? That's what we've got to do with young people is make them understand that they have to have the discipline to be able to focus on a mission and get it done and accomplish that mission. So when Sylvia and I came back after I was chief of staff to Bill Clinton, I was teaching in some classes. And what I saw were young people that were not interested in government or public service, that were interested in careers in Silicon Valley or wherever. And that really concerned us, so that's why we started the Institute. And what I decided was what I want to do is inspire young people to lives of public service, to get involved. And so we do it several ways. I mean, as you know, we do a lecture series. We have an intern program where we send young people back to Washington, and we pay for everything to give them the opportunity to go back there and really see what government is and what it can be and what it isn't at the present time. We have a leadership program for student body officers because if you're a student body officer, I believe, you know, you've got something inside of you where you're interested in public service. So we do a whole leadership program for student body officers. And then I have a program for lawyers from Santa Clara and graduate students from UC. And what I do with these young students is I said, look, you're going to look at an issue. I don't care whether it's immigration, whether it's the budget, whether it's healthcare, whether it's foreign policy. You pick the issue. I want you to give me the Republican point of view, and I want you to give me the Democratic point of view. And then I want you to tell me what a compromise would look like. Ladies and gentlemen, that's called governing. It's called governing. It's a lost art right now. Because people don't want to sit down and listen to each other and develop the kind of trust that you need in order to be able to govern. So we do that, and it's really fascinating. These kids, I mean, every once in a while they say, well, I don't want to give you the Republican viewpoint. I said, no, that's not the way it works. You give me the Republican viewpoint and the Democratic viewpoint, and I also want to see what that compromise looks like. And so what we've done as a result of that is a lot of these young people are now, they're on city councils, they're on boards of supervisors, they're working in Sacramento, they're working in Washington. And I guess the simplest way to say it is that Sylvia and I are working to try to develop a new generation of leaders for our country. Because if we don't give and inspire young people to the role they can play in our democracy, the role that they can be a part of, then our democracy is not going to make it. It's not going to make it. I think this country can go in one of two paths. I think America could be a country in renaissance. I really do, in the 21st century. We've got a tremendous foundation in terms of our economy. We've got creativity. We've got innovation. We've got the ability to really build new technology for the future. I think we can teach young people the skills of the 21st century. I'm not one that believes that nobody's going to have a job. I think, on the other hand, I think there should be more jobs as a result of that. And thirdly, I want our country to have Republicans and Democrats who are willing to work together to govern, and to have a country that feels it needs to be a world leader in a dangerous world. We need that leadership. We could have that kind of country, but we could also be a country in decline. It could also be a country in decline. If we allow our fears and our hates and our divisions to eat us up the way we are today, if we engage in wars that do not have an objective, you know, Britain went through that, and the empire is not there. We'll go the way of past empires. And I think that's a real possibility. So what we have to do is inspire young people to know that they can produce this America in renaissance, and they don't have to be a part of tearing our democracy apart the way we see so many do today. There is hope. I really do believe there's hope. And I'll tell you why, because the real strength of our country is not in Washington. It's in this room. It's in people who care about what's happening and aren't caught up in all the divisions and the partisanship. And that's happening in communities. It's happening here, and it's happening in communities throughout our country. That's where the hope is for America. But to build that hope, you need to get young people involved. I'm often asked, what was the most important thing that I did in public service? You know, the most important thing I did in public service was when I was able to improve the lives of people, to give people a better life. If I could give them a better life in some way, there isn't anything that's a better reward. You know, it's not the name on the door, it's not power, it's certainly not money. It's being able to improve the lives of your fellow citizens. And we've got to inspire young people to believe that they can make a better world.
1: We at the club are right there with you on the importance of working with students. We have a program here called Creating Citizens, which is working with high school students, about 1,100 of them in the Bay Area, on developing critical thinking skills and the ability to speak and have dialogue with respect with people of different views. They're having one of their youth policy summits here on Friday.
0: Great.
1: So just great. Joining you in that, such an important cause. Let me convey our thanks to you, Secretary Panetta, for being here in this room and for being there and showing up in so many leadership roles over the years. Thank you so much.
0: Thank you very much. Thank you.
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1: 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They include the Community Foundation of Jackson Hole Edelweiss Endowment, as well as Sarah Jane Johnson and James and Roberta Matthew. 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
1: Compared to Russia and the U.S., China's nuclear arsenal is much smaller, but it has doubled in size in just the last decade. I wanted to find out why.
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0: Live from NPR News in Washington, I'm Nora Rahm. Passengers aboard the Dutch cruise ship tied to the deadly Hanta virus outbreak are making their way back to their home countries for evaluation. The vessel arrived near Spain's Canary Islands today, where public health officials coordinated medical screenings and charter flights for people leaving the ship. NPR's Miguel Macias reports.
1: The MV Hondius cruise ship arrived early Sunday at a seldom-used port in Tenerife, the largest island of the archipelago. It did not dock and it will remain at a distance. Medical staff are evaluating passengers on board, who will then be transported in small groups to the port. From there to the airport, about 10 minutes away, where they will be flown to their countries of origin. Authorities are reporting none of the passengers are showing symptoms. The first group to disembark are 14 Spanish citizens who will be flown to Madrid. The complex operation involving the Spanish army and two national ministries has caused a political firestorm in Spain, with the central government taking measures to overrule the opposition of local authorities. Miguel Macias, NPR News, Seville, Spain.
0: Several Republican-led states in the South are moving towards changing their congressional maps. They hope to give Republicans the edge in midterm elections this fall. In South Carolina, lawmakers are considering a new map intended to give the Republicans all the state's 7 seats in the House of Representatives, including the one now held by Democrat Jim Clyburn.
2: I'm going to run, irrespective of what the makeup of the district might be, because I believe that a record is very acceptable to the South Carolina voter, and I have a good understanding of America's promise, and we'll run on that.
0: He was interviewed on CNN. Prices are up, but people are still spending for mom, $25 more than they did last year. The National Retail Federation projects total spending to reach a record $38 billion this Mother's Day. NPR's Amy Held has more on the story.
3: Per person planned spending is $284 on average. Mother's Day is the busiest day of the year for restaurants. Beyond brunch, there are cards and jewelry, but the top gift, 3/4 of shoppers say they're getting flowers. The thorn? Price. Up more than 7% in recent weeks. Hit by tariffs and fuel costs, many flowers are flown in, then moved in refrigerated trucks. To adapt, Eric Luoma, a florist in Scottsdale, Arizona, says he's getting creative with happy hour sales and partnering with local growers.
4: We're just trying to keep things affordable for our customers because we want to keep people buying flowers.
3: Sellers say they're looking to flourish in other ways, offering grab-and-go bouquets and smaller arrangements. Amy Held, NPR News.
0: This is NPR News in Washington. Search teams in Indonesia today found the bodies of 2 hikers missing since a volcano erupted Friday. They were buried under deep, densely packed volcanic material about 165 feet from the rim of the main crater. The body of a 3rd hiker was located yesterday. They were among 20 hikers who set out to climb Mount Ukono in defiance of safety restrictions. In a world where you can gamble on almost anything, some like to bet on the time ice will break on an Alaskan river. Scientists are paying attention, too. As Shelby Herbert reports, the guessing game provides an important climate data point.
5: The Nenana Ice Classic clock stopped on Monday night when a tripod balanced on the river ice tipped over. The game signals the arrival of summer and has gone on for over a century. Alaskan climatologist Martin Stufer says that's why it's a valuable data point.
6: It's very seldom that you have a homogeneous, continuous, long-term climate series. We can see a tendency to earlier breakups.
5: Still, he says scientists can't use the data to predict river ice breakup down to the minute. Otherwise, he would have won at some point. For NPR News, I'm Shelby Herbert in Fairbanks.
0: Just in time for Mother's Day, the Social Security Administration has released the list of the most popular baby names in 2025. Olivia leads for the girls for the 7th year in a row. Charlotte is in 2nd place, ending Emma's 6-year run in that spot. She's now 3rd. On the boys' side, Liam is number 1, also for the 7th year in a row, followed by Noah and Oliver. I'm Nora Rahm, NPR News in Washington.
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11: It's the TED Radio Hour from NPR. I'm Manoush Zomorodi. And today we are starting the show with a case of heartbreak.
12: A patient of mine was admitted to the hospital, and weeks prior, her husband had died. And a couple of weeks after the funeral, she took a look at his picture, and all these emotions came back, flooded back. Sadness, the grief over their life together.
11: This is cardiologist Sandeep Jahar.
12: She developed chest pain, and she got short of breath. And by the time she was in the hospital, she had distended neck veins, water in her lungs. She was visibly panting. All signs of congestive heart failure. So we suspected that she had actually had a heart attack, that she had blockages in the arteries that feed her heart. But when we checked with an angiogram, her coronary arteries were pristine. There wasn't a hint of blockage anywhere. But her heart had weakened to less than half its normal function. And it had a very unusual shape. And what we found was that it was the syndrome Takotsubo cardiomyopathy, or the broken heart syndrome.
11: Wait, what is that?
12: So, Takotsubo is a special pot that's used in Japan to trap octopuses. And it has a sort of wide base and a very narrow neck. And that's exactly the way her heart looked on the ultrasound that we did. The base was constricted. The apex of the heart had ballooned out into this distinctive shape.
11: Whoa, that is crazy. So her heart was like swollen, and this is what heartbreak can look like, literally.
12: Yeah, so emotions and the responses that they engender can have a direct effect on the heart, and the heart can acutely weaken in response to heartbreak or grief, such as after the death of a loved one or the end of a romantic relationship. So we told her that very likely this would improve, once her emotional state had returned to normal, and that's exactly what happened. Once the grief has subsided, and she came back to a sort of her baseline state, we repeated the ultrasound, and her heart had returned to normal. So, it's just a fascinating syndrome. We too often think of the emotional aspects of the heart as purely metaphorical or symbolic, but emotions can have a direct disruptive effect on the heart. And there really is such a thing as heartbreak.
11: The average human heart beats nearly 3 billion times over the course of a life. But when stress, fear, or sadness weigh on us, the heart can suffer, sometimes even break. There are, however, ways we can mend it. And so today on the show, stories and ideas about soothing heartache, from the connection between our emotions and our health to protecting our romantic relationships and facing our anxiety about the future. We'll explore ways we can nurture our most vital organ. Sandeep Jahar's fixation on the heart stems back to his family history and a story about his grandfather from 1953, before Sandeep was even born.
12: It was a summer day in July. My grandfather was working in a tiny shop in Kanpur, which was a rural community in North India, and he was bitten by a snake. Now, snake bite is fairly common in India. And when my grandfather came home for lunch, he was feeling fine. But some neighbors brought in the snake that they claimed had bitten my grandfather. And it was a shiny black cobra. And my grandfather took a look at it and he slumped to the floor and died. At the hospital, a doctor pronounced him dead on arrival and said that it wasn't a snake bite that killed my grandfather, but it was a heart attack, probably induced by the sudden sort of tremendous fright of looking at the snake that had bitten him and the fear that he was not going to be able to survive the snake bite.
11: So it's not just grief or romantic heartache that can affect our hearts. It can be any really extreme emotion.
12: Right.
11: Was this a story that you heard a lot when you were growing up?
12: Yeah. That event was profoundly tragic in our family. And I sort of grew up with this fear that something would happen to my own father. And that fear translated into sort of an obsession. I remember I would lie in bed and sort of monitor the thudding of my heart in my chest. I would look up at the ceiling fan that was rotating and try to synchronize the rotations of the blades with my heartbeat. And I sort of became obsessed with this sort of dichotomous nature of the heart, that it was constantly moving and yet so vulnerable, and in the process made us vulnerable. In other words, there was such a thing as sudden death. And the fact is that sudden death almost always occurs because of the cessation of the heartbeat.
11: Here's Sandeep Jahar on the TED stage.
13: Heart syndromes, including sudden death, have long been reported in individuals experiencing intense emotional disturbance or turmoil in their metaphorical hearts. In 1942, the Harvard physiologist Walter Cannon published a paper called Voodoo Death, in which he described cases of death from fright in people who believed they had been cursed, such as by a witch doctor or as a consequence of eating taboo fruit. In many cases, the victim, all hope lost, dropped dead on the spot. What these cases had in common was the victim's absolute belief that there was external force that could cause their demise and against which they were powerless to fight. This perceived lack of control, Cannon postulated, resulted in an unmitigated physiological response in which blood vessels constricted to such a degree that blood volume acutely dropped, blood pressure plummeted, the heart acutely weakened, and massive organ damage resulted from a lack of transported oxygen. Today, death by grief has been seen in spouses and in siblings. Broken hearts are literally and figuratively deadly.
11: You know, Sandeep, I think we hear a lot these days about how stress is bad for us. It's bad for our health. But do you feel like people just don't take that seriously enough, or they don't understand the stakes of like how much stress and emotions are connected to our physical well-being?
12: Yeah. You know, the American Heart Association for the longest time did not list psychosocial stress as a key modifiable risk factor for heart disease. Now, why is that? I think the reason is that it's so much easier to lower blood pressure than it is to lower emotional stress. You can take a pill to lower your cholesterol or your blood pressure, but psychosocial stress is just an entirely different beast. And you know, it's interesting that I went through a three-year training program in cardiology, and not once did we talk about the effect of stress or the emotions on the heart.
11: And so how do we, what do we do, Sandeep? How do we get to this middle place where we feel, I mean, is it, you know, you open a magazine and you'll be told to meditate, basically. But I think what you're talking about is on an individual way, managing our own stress, and also a systemic way that we need to care for ourselves differently.
12: So there are a lot of ways to go about it. But I think the first step is to recognize that there's a problem. Do you know how long a typical American doctor allows a patient to speak before interrupting them? About 16 seconds. I was one of those doctors. But nowadays, I'll walk in and I'll let the patient talk. And increasingly, I see that if I let the patient really describe what's bothering them, you can get deeper. You can get to the sort of root cause of things. I've just recently actually learned about a patient who was having heart failure symptoms and, you know, all sorts of physical trouble, and it turned out that he had a tremendously disrupted relationship with his two daughters. And that grief over that disrupted relationship just came out in the office visit. He was weeping. So we actually reached out to the daughters, and talked to them about what was going on at his request. And you know, the improvement in that relationship with his daughters had tremendous effects on his physical health. So I would say that this is a very fertile area. And, you know, I think we would do well to act in ways, change our lifestyles to pay, you know, respect to the intense sort of effects of emotions on, you know, this organ that we need to survive.
11: That's cardiologist Sandeep Jahar. He's the author of the book Heart, A History. You can see his full talk at TED.com. On the show today, heartache. I'm Manoush Zomorodi, and you're listening to the TED Radio Hour from NPR.
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11: 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I'm Manoush Zomorodi. And on the show today, heartache.
15: Okay, let's sit down.
11: So one of our producers, James.
15: Test.
11: And his partner, Joanne.
16: Test. How does that sound?
15: It looks
11: well,
15: good.
11: Well, they just got married last year. And so we gave them an assignment.
15: So are you ready?
16: Yeah, let's do it.
11: We asked them to peer into the future and talk about what issues, relationship issues,
17: they think might come up.
15: I mean, we're about to move to a really expensive part of the country.

0: daycare is also really expensive.
1: My mom was a stay-at-home mom, so it's going to be
0: we're
1: tough.
0: We're moving close to your family, but my family lives all over the place.
1: Yeah, and one of us might have to give up our career to be a parent full-time.
0: It's a lot.
1: Yeah, it's a lot.
2: So we weren't just being callous by pushing James and Joanne to have this difficult conversation. We asked them to do this because our next guest says discussions like these are crucial to preventing heartache later on.
3: I think it's fair to say that most people live marriages without thinking about divorce.
2: This is Harvard Law professor Jeannie Sook Gerson. She teaches family law.
3: In fact, at the height of your love for somebody, when you're really looking forward to the life that you're going to build with this person, the best time to start thinking about these relationships in a way that is divorce conscious.
2: Jeannie continues from the TED stage.
4: The reason that I think this is so important is that I think everyone should be having some of these very painful conversations that divorce people experience. These are painful conversations about what we contributed, what we owe, what we are willing to give, and what we give up. Those conversations should be happening in a good marriage, not after it is broken. Because when you wait until it's broken, it's too late. But if you have them early on, they can actually help build a better marriage.
2: In your TED Talk, Jeannie, you actually break things down into three examples, three principles that you think couples need to consider.
3: That's right. First, marriage is an exchange of sacrifice, and that sacrifice has to be thought of as a fair exchange. The second one is the idea that there's no such thing as free childcare. And the third is what is starting out as each person's property probably is going to become part of the general property of the marriage. The first one, sacrifice should be a fair exchange. Take the example of Lisa and Andy. Lisa decides to go to medical school early in the marriage, and Andy works to support them. And Andy works night shifts in order to do that, and he also gives up a great job in another city. He does this out of love. But of course, he also understands that Lisa's degree will benefit them both in the end. But after a few years, Andy becomes neglected and resentful, and he starts drinking heavily. And Lisa looks at her life, and she looks at Andy, and she thinks, this is not the bargain I wanted to make. A couple of years go by, she graduates from medical school, and she files for a divorce.
2: Oof, that is rough, Jeannie.
3: Yes. When you look at that situation, which I think is extremely common, you think to yourself, did these two people ask themselves and each other what they were exchanging and how fair that exchange was? What was each giving up? What was each giving to the other? What was each going to owe the other person? Right. This language of owing and giving and exchange is for many people anathema to a romantic connection. But that is, I think, a delusion to think that a marriage can be devoid of those things. And in fact, that is what a marriage ultimately is when you strip it down. It is an exchange.
5: You know, it's making me think of people I know and what they say, like, well, we just have to get through these next few tough years. And then, like, as though utopia will arrive once the degree does.
3: Exactly. And maybe, you know, if you get through those tough years, of course, many marriages go through the tough years and then they have a better period. That's wonderful. But if those tough years end up harming the connection and the intimacy, which sometimes it can, that's when they're going to be forced to talk about these questions about exchange and who owes what and who gave what and who sacrificed what. And that is when Lisa's going to realize she is owing Andy financial support. And then, of course, Andy might get financial support from Lisa, but is he going to truly feel compensated?

0: things he gave up?
1: So if Lisa and Andy had followed Jeannie Sigerson's rules, what would they have thought about? What conversation would they have had prior to or early on in their marriage?
0: Well, if they had thought about this, it's possible that Lisa would have looked at the situation that I mapped out and would have thought, well, maybe it's not a good idea for Andy to give up his job that he likes. Mm. And it's better to take on loans now than to have Andy give up his career.
1: Hmm.
0: That is a possibility. Or she might have thought, let me see if I could get a part-time job in order to defray the costs so that Andy is not entirely responsible.
1: It's more fair, you're saying. That's the part that, yes, we're both going to have to sacrifice, but we're going to have to sacrifice equally.
0: That's right. And to understand what the sacrifices are, which also breeds less resentment.
1: Resentment.
0: Yeah, resentment is like the big killer. Resentment is the big marriage killer. So let's take another couple, Emily and Deb. They live in a big city. They have two children. They both work. Emily gets a job in a small town and they decide to move there together. And Deb quits her job to look after the children full time. Deb leaves behind an extended family, her friends, and a job that she really liked. And in that small town, Deb starts to feel isolated and lonely. And 10 years later, Deb has an affair and things fall apart. Now, the marriage mediator who would have come in before they moved and before Deb quit her job might have asked them, what do your choices about childcare do to the obligations you have to each other? How do they affect your relationship? Because you have to remember that there is no such thing as free childcare.
1: So, Deb and Emily, what specifically should they have talked about when planning to start a family?
0: They might have thought about how much Deb relied on the network of family, friends, and work colleagues in terms of her general happiness. Mm. And how that is precisely the kind of social context in which full-time parenthood actually works well. Mm. Maybe Emily, the one who got the job in the small town that everyone moved there for, she might have thought to herself, on the one hand, I love this new job offer. It's so exciting. On the other hand, I have to factor in what the cost is for my partner. And if Deb incurs this cost, what will be owed to her?
1: Mm.
0: Right? What will I owe to her? So let's go back to Lisa and Andy. Lisa had an inheritance from her grandmother before the marriage. And when they got married, they bought a home and Lisa put that inheritance toward a down payment on that home. And then Andy, of course, worked to make the mortgage payments. And all of their premarital and marital property became joined. So in a split, what's going to happen? They're going to have to sell the house and split the proceeds, or one of them can buy the other out. So this marriage mediator, if they had talked to them before all of this happened, that person would have asked, what do you want to keep separate? And what do you want to keep together? And how does that choice actually support the security of the marriage? Because you have to remember that what's yours probably will become ours unless you actually are mindful and take steps to do otherwise.
1: I can see Lisa thinking, like, this is incredibly unfair.
0: That's right. That might seem incredibly unfair. And in Andy's mind, if a different rule were to pertain, he would think, hey, I made all that money and we were able to make mortgage payments. So that it would seem unfair to him.
1: Right.
0: If somehow now the inheritance that went into the down payment, like, got separated out and given to Lisa. So there is a lot of potential for strife, for resentment, and for a feeling of being aggrieved.
1: You're sort of saying you should decide with your partner before you even get close to being in a position where the law might decide for you.
0: That is exactly what I'm saying.
1: Jeannie, I feel I would not be doing my journalistic duty if I didn't point out that not only are you a family law expert, but that you are also divorced.
0: I am. I am divorced. And I got divorced less than 10 years ago, and then I got remarried. In my TED Talk, one of the lines that I quote is something that someone once told me, which is, you should always marry your second husband first. And the important thing that I draw is not that you can only meet the man of your dreams or the woman of your dreams the second time, but rather that the mindfulness about what a marriage is, the sacrifices that are exchanged, all of those principles become more easy to think about once one has been through a divorce. And I would really like to have people not have to go through a divorce to learn those things.
1: Jeannie Sook Gerson is a mediator and family law professor at Harvard. You can watch her full talk at TED.com. And as far as James and Joanne, they're on board with Jeannie's ideas.
2: So do you think after all this divorce talk, you are still, like, excited to be married?
3: Yeah, I think so. I think we can stick it out.
2: Okay.
1: On the show today, stories about heartache and how we live with it.
4: I did not expect to be in pediatrics. I never thought that I was someone who was playful enough to be in pediatrics. But I found that I was better at it than I realized. And there was something about the innocence, the tenacity, and also the vulnerability of children that I just really wanted to be a part of, and also having the opportunity to support their parents and care for them. It just fit.
1: This is Wei-Wen Sato. She's a pediatric nurse in the intensive care unit, which means she's helping the littlest patients at the toughest moments.
4: Sometimes it feels like, for a moment, I am watching another person's story as I would on TV. But then I quickly realize I'm in the room with them. And in whatever time I have with them, whether it's this one shift or if I come back in future shifts as their nurse with them, that for this time, I am primarily watching their heartbreak and their story and their grief, but I am also a part of it.
1: Wei-Wen has to be there for her patients and their parents, but the heartache can feel overwhelming for her too.
4: There was a patient we had where the patient had drowned and was not going to pull through. And the parent was at the bedside and was just utterly devastated by the prognosis and had just collapsed to the floor when this parent realized this was not going to get better. And I felt my own sadness well up, and I allowed some tears to begin to flow, but I knew that this was primarily about the parent's grief, and it wasn't about mine, that my focus had to be on the parent and supporting them.
1: For a pediatric critical care nurse, tragedies are part of the job. But there are joyful moments, too, when children recover. And all those ups and downs, they began to wear on Wei-Wen. Here she is on the TED stage.
5: Like many of my colleagues, I went into nursing because I wanted to be a therapeutic presence for others. I envisioned the profession to be one where I lived on the highs, feeling like I was always doing something meaningful and helpful for others. I thought that the highs alone would be enough to help me cope with the intense stress and heartache that come from taking care of so many sick and sometimes dying patients. But as I rode the roller coaster of suffering with my patients and their families, I quickly understood that I was going to need something more than the intermittent feel-good moments to sustain me through the lows.
4: There would be shifts where we thought we were on the road to recovery and the patient suddenly doesn't do well. They suddenly crash. And all of our expectations for things to go well go the other way. And it made me realize there's a lot here that I can't fix. And I didn't think this is what I signed up for. And I'm not, there was certainly a point where I didn't know what to do with that.
1: Did you ever try to talk yourself out of it? Did you ever say to yourself, well, look, it's a job. This is the way it is. Just do your best and go home at the end of the day.
4: Yeah, absolutely. I think there's often this sense that I clock out at the end of my shift and you know what? I just need to leave what happened behind and, you know, shift gears, go home to my family, enjoy my family. I did everything that I could, but I began to realize there wasn't an easy separation, and there wasn't just a way to clock out and shut it down.
5: And this isn't just true for me. Nurses everywhere are battling this challenge. In our times of weakness, vulnerability, and helplessness, we need nurses who have found a way to preserve meaning and commitment to their work. While many external factors contributing to burnout have been studied, I have been asking what we nurses are to do with the internal issue of grief. Not in terms of caring for others in their grief, but working through our own grief on a deeper level as we are affected by the suffering of our patients and their families. How do I endure through the lows that come with this profession?
1: Hao-Wei-Wen Sato confronted that question in just a moment. 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I'm Anoush Zomorodi, and you're listening to the TED Radio Hour from NPR. 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
9: So I'm calling today with a word that I learned about 10 years ago from my friend in Pennsylvania. 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

0: Live from NPR News in Washington, I'm Nora Rahm. Iran today responded to the latest proposal to end the war. There are few details. It appears to focus primarily on reopening the Strait of Hormuz to shipping. NPR's Deepa Shivaram reports President Trump wants to end the war.
1: A majority of Americans did not support U.S. actions in Iran from the beginning of this war. But among Republicans, there was pretty overwhelming support for Trump and what the U.S. military was doing in Iran. Now, 10 weeks into the war, though, the outlook has worsened a bit for Trump. Week after week, there's polling that comes out that shows that there's this cave in support among Republicans who support Trump. A recent poll from Marist shows that a majority of Republicans do still support Trump's approach in Iran, but 22% disapprove, and that's up from 15% in March.
0: NPR's Deepa Shivaram reporting. As passengers disembark from the cruise ship in the Canary Islands, the government in the UK has launched a mission to support one of its citizens on another island who's become ill with a suspected case of hantavirus. NPR's Lauren Frayer reports from London.
2: British Army medics have parachuted onto an island in the South Atlantic called Tristan da Cunha. It's the UK's most remote inhabited overseas territory, with no airstrip and a population of just over 200 people. The hantavirus-stricken cruise ship docked there in mid-April to drop off a British passenger who lives there. 2 weeks later, he came down with symptoms and is isolating in stable condition. The Ministry of Defense says six paratroopers jumped out of aircraft in tandem with an intensive care doctor and nurse. Footage shows three parachutes floating down onto an island meadow dotted with corrugated metal shacks. The government says oxygen was part of the delivery. Two other Britons with confirmed cases are being treated in South Africa and the Netherlands. Lauren Frayer, NPR News, London.
0: Taiwan has passed a much-delayed $25 billion defense budget. At the same time, the U.S. State Department is warning that delays in a U.S. arms deal with Taiwan will be concession to China. NPR's Emily Fang reports.
3: Taiwan's defense budget is less than the $40 billion which Taiwan's president had hoped for, but it is an increase from years prior and one that China sharply criticized. This budget approval was held up for months in Taiwan by partisan fighting, but its approval comes just before President Trump will meet with China's leader Xi Jinping. He's expected to talk about everything from trade to Taiwan, a democratic island that China hopes to control one day. NPR also earlier reported that two American weapons packages to Taiwan, totaling about $14 billion worth of missiles, missile defense technology, and other weapons, had been held up. That delay is amping up anxiety that China may push the U.S. to make concessions on its diplomatic stance on Taiwan. Emily Fang, NPR News.
0: This is NPR News. A breakaway group associated with the Pakistani Taliban is claiming responsibility for last night's attack on a security post in the northwest part of the country. A car bomb exploded and then gunmen fired on police rushing to the scene. At least 14 police officers were killed. Many foods are evaluated using internationally recognized standards. But that wasn't the case for chocolate's key ingredient, cacao, until recently. Ari Daniel explains.
4: The standardized process of evaluating cacao took years to develop. It involves roasting the beans, separating out the shells, and then running the nibs through a mill. Sugar and cocoa butter are added before pouring the resulting chocolate into molds. Julien Simonis helped develop the process for the Cacao of Excellence program created by a nonprofit in Rome.
5: Harmonizing the way of talking about a food product, it's to see the differences, to let people appreciate it.
4: Which helps persuade consumers to pay for higher quality chocolate, thereby benefiting farmers, many of whom struggle economically. For NPR News, I'm Ari Daniel.
0: State news outlets in Myanmar say miners have found a ruby, a huge one, measuring 11,000 carats. It was found in the heartland of the gem mining industry hurt by the country's civil war. The ruby is described as having a purple-red hue with yellowish undertones. It's believed to be the second largest ruby by weight and more valuable than the largest ruby ever found because of its superior color and quality. I'm Nora Rahm, NPR News in Washington.
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9: I'm Francis Lamb, and this is The Splendid Table from APM. You know, they're the restaurants you go to because you want to be blown away by something you've never seen before. And then they're the restaurants you go to and go back to because you just want great, honest cooking. Chisiamo is one of those places for me here in New York, where two of my favorite dishes are a bowl of beans and a tart shell filled with caramelized onions. But each time I go, I marvel at how the food is just so much better than you might expect just based on how simple it looks. So much more flavor. And I was thrilled when the chef Hillary Sterling finally wrote a cookbook filled with some of her signatures from the menu and dishes from her family and life as a Jewish New Yorker who became obsessed with Italian food. That book is called A Matzah, which is Roman slang basically for wow. She joins us now. So hey, chef, it's so great to see you. Thanks for making the time.
10: Thank you for having me.
9: Okay, so the first thing I want to talk to you about, right, is you have this lauded restaurant, which I love. You are working on opening a second. But while I was reading your book, I noticed that you reference your early jobs at pubs and burger joints like more than any other chef I've ever met. So what were those jobs and why do you still hold them so dear?
10: It's a great question. You know, we all wouldn't be who we are and, you know, without where we came from, right? That's the easy answer. Mm. And I just, you know, I found my place in these restaurants. So with my first restaurant job was a place called the Blue Marlin. It's right off the train station in Montauk. And now in that building has been like 100 other things since then. And it was this husband and wife team that ran it. And the, mm-hmm. you know, in true like fashion, the wife ran the door and Tom, the husband, was the chef. And he wore like a neckerchief and a toque and he was scary. And I feared every time I had to go in the kitchen.
9: At
10: that point, I was learning how to bus tables and be a support member for these like two servers of a restaurant that was enormous. Like I look at it now and I was like, how did only two people do that job? And it was just a community and it was the same people over and over again and it was the same orders and they taught me how to dance in the dining room. Mm. And it was just magical. I always loved team sports. I played soccer growing up and this was kind of like that, the next iteration of like a team sport. You know, I was like their backup and I was needed and it was so fun. And the kitchen always intrigued me at the time. And I worked at this restaurant for many years during like the summers and I would come home, you know, whenever they needed. We had in Montauk, whenever we'd go out there, I'd pick up shifts. And it was just like they paid you cash and you walked out the door with like $80. And I was like, whoa, this is amazing.
9: It's all the money in the world.
10: Yeah. And a couple of summers after that, I started working at a pub called the Murphy's Pub. In Montauk, was right in town, and Nancy Neff was the owner, and she was there every night, and every night she sat at this corner table at the end, having her dinner with red wine on ice and smoking Newports, and I just watched this, and then I know she was like, and she was just there, and she would give me feedback every night of what I did well, what I did wrong, how I could become a better server for my burger joint with like lamb chop Mondays, you know?
9: Yeah.
10: And the kitchen always intrigued me. And another chef named Tom as well in the kitchen there. And all of his brothers worked there. And it was this really like big family. And I tell the story in the book that one day I came in for my lunch shift with my green apron on and my polo shirt and ready to serve, you know, these burgers. And Nancy was cooking in the kitchen on the line, bandana, sweating, like cooking. And I was like, Nancy, are you okay? Like, what's like, why are you, what happened? And she's like, well, Shane called out. I mean, she said a couple other choice words as well, but, and Shane called out and, you know, and she showed me that the restaurant always opens.
11: Yeah.
10: And it stayed with me for so many years until to the point where I was like, okay, I want to be like Nancy. If someone calls out and I'm, you know, my own restaurant, those doors are going to open. So I went to culinary school because of that one day, just in case I needed to ever work the line professionally. Like, I'd dabbled in frying fries and like washing dishes and baking some salads at O'Murphy's. And I was like, oh, I'll just go to culinary school after college, just in case one day I need to do that. When culinary school was a little bit more affordable and like it wasn't a big deal. And if it wasn't for that moment and that day, I would not have walked in the door of Le Cordon Bleu, you know, whatever, many years later after college, and put my whites on that I haven't taken off. So that's why I love my old, like, my first jobs. Mm. And this, like, and it's the same feeling with Lupa. Lupa brought me back to being lost in Italy. And these moments, like, triggered things for me. And I owe them so much, because if they didn't do those things for me, I wouldn't be who I am.
11: Yeah. I love that. I love the idea that you went to culinary school, not like because it was your dream, but because you felt like a sense of responsibility. Like, what if one day somewhere at some point you were in a restaurant and something had to happen, but you could, like, it was almost, it's like, yeah, I learned to be an EMT just in case, you know?
10: I actually have thought about that too, but I can't handle blood. So I just want to know how to do all the things. Like, some days I'm like, man, I would love to know how to like change the oil in my car, but I don't know how, and I'm never going to learn that. But I was like, man, it would be really great if I knew how to do that. I don't know if this is the year for me to learn. But all of those things, I really, I just find it fascinating. And I owe them so much because of all those little moments that they probably never realized.
11: Well, okay, you mentioned Lupa, which for listeners who don't know, was an iconic Italian restaurant here in New York City. And, you know, from those early burger joints, you know, your career progressed and you became infatuated with Italian food. But tell us a little bit about the title of the book. It's a matzah.
10: A matzah, yeah. So a matzah means, it technically translates to you killed it or murdered. But in Roman dialect, it's more of like amazing. You came over to my house for dinner and we had an amazing time and I cooked an amazing spread, and you would say a matzah in that kind of way.
11: Oh, okay. So like in the way that you would say like, oh yeah,
10: you killed
11: that dinner. Or you killed it. Yeah, totally.
10: Like, you're amazing. You killed it. Oh my God, that's incredible. So it has like so many different meanings to it. And my writer lived in Rome for many years, and you know, that's one of those words that she would come back to all the time when she would have people over. And there's a whole chapter about, you know, having guests over and dining, and the recipes are slightly harder in that chapter. For a reason, because if those are the ones that you're really trying to impress your friends with, those are the recipes you go to.
11: They're like the show-off dishes.
10: Yeah, the ones that take a long time and they're so complicated that I can't believe we put them in there. But so we found a great little like loophole how to put these recipes in there to be like, listen, this is the moment when you want to impress somebody, go to the Amatsu chapter.
11: Yeah. Well, look, I love your food and I would love to come and like to your house and eat those dishes. But when I come to your restaurant, I have to say I am often most excited to eat what seem like the simplest dishes on the menu. And a lot of times your vegetable dishes, some of which are, you know, now that I see the recipe for them, are much more of a project than I realized. You have this caramelized onion tart that is like unreal, just absolutely unreal. I'm like, oh yeah, it's 6 pages of recipe. Okay, cool. I'll come back and order it again. I'm probably not going to make it. But some are really simple. Mm-hmm. And, you know, I think a lot of chefs sort of recognize that simplicity in a lot of ways is like the height of sophistication, right? And if you can make something really simple taste like more delicious than someone else, then you're really doing something right. And I feel like you've killed that. So I want to talk about one of the most basic sounding dishes, both on the menu and in this book. It's so good, I order it every time. It's the Parmesan braised beans. And even now that I have the recipe, there's really not that much that seems unusual to it. But why are these simple beans and a little bit of broth like so extra delicious?
10: The beans. I would love to take credit for the beans, but it's our, I can't. It is that simple. It's about the beans, though. And I know I've told you this many a times. It's the people we get the beans from. And it's their relationship with their people that bring them the beans. And some days I don't even know what beans are going to come to this restaurant. But I know that they're going to be the most amazing beans. One of the things when you cook beans at home, when you get them at the grocery store, and then you have all those shriveled ones that go to the top. Mm-hmm. Like
11: when you're soaking them.
10: Yeah, and like those beans are old. Those are old, and those beans are never going to taste good or cook. Our beans never, ever, ever do that. Like, we get our beans only from SOS Chefs in the East Village, and to the point where we have to meet like an Uber outside to like get these beans. And we buy 250 pounds of beans a week, and like they can't deliver to us, so we have to meet an Uber. And we've been doing this for 4.5 years, and the receiver, like, I don't even know how it happens anymore, but like they call the receiver meets the Uber outside in winter, spring, summer. It doesn't matter if it's raining. We are loyal to them for the beans. Okay. But we also cook them separately. That's like the little bit of a key touch. So
11: what do you mean by that?
10: Because every bean is different shapes and sizes. So if you're cooking four different kinds of beans, which is part of what this actual, like, why it makes it so special, because there's different textures throughout and there's different flavors throughout, those beans have to be cooked separately. And you have to have so many cheese rinds around, and which you can buy at a store, so if you don't have them. And it's about the love of the taking the time and the simmering, right? You have a four-burner stove at home. Imagine cooking four beans the entire day. Like, who's going to commit to that unless it's back, unless we go back to another pandemic? Like, you don't have time to cook four different beans on all four of your burners the entire day and then soak them the night before in your small, you know, New York City fridge. So I think it's the way we treat them and respect them, and we do soak them. We do cook them separately. We do cook them slow and low. And I don't have a lot of space here as well. I have six burners, and we take four of them up. Like three times a week, and we cook them in large batches, but we cook them separately and we season them separately, and before we mix them we make sure they're cooked properly. And honestly, it's just about the love of the detail. And the team loves the beans so much. It's also the easiest pickup for them, so like they're like, yeah, beans, let's do them all day long.
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12: 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I'm Francis Lamb, and this is The Splendid Table, the show for curious cooks and eaters. We're talking right now with Hillary Sterling, chef of one of my favorite Italian restaurants in New York, Ci Siamo. She's also author of the cookbook A Matzah. Let's get back to talking about her food.
11: Okay, let's go to the charred leeks with pistachio yogurt.
10: They're like, we take leeks and we char them but steam them. So they're accepting the smoke but also becoming buttery on the inside. So this is something, one of my favorite techniques that we do here. We do it with a few different things, but mostly with alliums. So the leeks, we cut them in half and then we put them on a sheet tray with lots of olive oil and salt and then just a small layer of water. So you can do this in your home oven. Put your oven on high, 450, and we put them in there so that they char the outside, and that outer layer of leeks that's a little bit tougher that you're probably not going to eat anyway protects it, and so that it keeps that steam in, and then it also like basically flavors that water with char and smoke, and so that it's like you're cooking the leeks in time but you're doing two different techniques at the same time. And that's then cool. We pair it with a pistachio yogurt. So we take pistachios and we puree them with pistachio oil. A little ode to way back Lupa days of beets with pistachio butter. It was a little bit different, but, and we add yogurt to that. So it's just like bright green yogurt.
11: Cool.
10: And then chopped pistachios and some lemon juice, and that's it. It's so easy. You can actually just, if you don't want to make the pistachio puree, just chop some pistachios, fold them into yogurt, and put it on the leeks, and it'll be just as good.
11: Mm. This idea of both charring the outside and cooking the inside till they're tender, like, you know, you're really sort of emphasizing that sort of, that like silky melting texture of them.
10: Mm-hmm. And without adding butter to it. Like I do love, I mean, we use a lot of butter in our pasta, but I try to avoid butter in a lot of my vegetables and proteins. Just because, unless it's like really good butter, you know,

0: underestimate how easy it is to cook vegetables. They're so afraid of them. Mm. But like, especially a leek, right? It's such an easy thing. You can grab three of them at the store. We don't have to buy a lot. Take the tops, put them in your freezer for your stock. Sometimes
1: like the dark green part. Yeah.
0: Yeah, sometimes I get real lazy and I just put the dark green part in the freezer, and my wife does not appreciate the dark green graveyard of leek tops. And then save it for a spring onion brodo later on down the line. And these leeks, just like, because we can turn them into this really creamy, delicious way with char and water and oil without adding a lot of fat to them, they also become super healthy. And they are so easy to do, and you have everything in your house.
1: Yeah.
0: So it's really about transforming the vegetables and almost manipulating them to what you want, drawing out that sweetness, drawing out the flavors from them, and not being afraid to almost let them go too far sometimes, right? If you're in Italy, most of your vegetables are pretty overcooked, and they're definitely not green if you have a green vegetable. But
1: they're like cooked to like army green.
0: Yeah, but they're delicious.
1: But delicious, yeah.
0: Right? So I think, you know, here, I don't want to generalize, you know, but like, we cook with our eyes a lot and people eat with their eyes a lot. Sometimes I think you just have to close them. And I have a bad habit of doing this to cooks where I want them to relax a little bit and listen to what's happening behind them.
1: Mm.
0: Where like, and to taste something without like looking at it. And I'll be like, let's close your eyes, trust me, and listen to the fish on the grill or listen to the vegetables cooking, and don't react and just wait, because it'll tell you when it's ready. I think we need to use our senses a little bit more.
1: Yeah. I actually, it's funny you say that, because another recipe I was really drawn to is one you probably can't listen to. And it's the salt roasted zucchini. So salt baked fish, right, is a thing that sometimes you see, and it's like, you like bury a whole fish in like this giant mound of salt, and you bake that off. And the idea is the salt basically helps steam the fish inside the salt crust, and like, you get a very tender fish. I've never seen anyone use that technique with zucchini, though.
0: So, you know, restaurants, we do a lot of volume, and I love cooking vegetables, right? So two things, but I have to cook a lot of vegetables here. I'm always trying to figure out how I can remove error. Watching cooks sear 1.5-inch cut like rounds of zucchini and like make them all universally cook the same, and there's six pieces on a plate and everyone's cake testing to make sure they're correct. And I was like, I can't do that. I need to figure out something better. And then it took me down this rabbit hole with most of the dishes when we're creating them. I go down some crazy rabbit hole, and hopefully I come out with the answer I'm looking for. And I was like, okay, what other cooking techniques can I do? I can poach. I can roast. But that still requires us to use, like, there's still error involved. So then I found, like, an old school, like, okay, salt roasted fish. That sounds delicious. And I was like, why can't I salt roast a zucchini? And first time I did it, it blew my mind, because it changed the texture completely. And the flavor of the zucchini also rocked my world, right? Like, all of a sudden, like, that's what zucchini should taste like. It's just like sweet and grassy, and like, it just kind of blows your mind in like this way where like, you don't have that exterior crunch when you're cooking zucchini. A lot of times you have that exterior where it's still a little raw because it has to cook all the way through. And this way, yeah, it cooks all the way through. And it's like that beautiful, like when you nail a steak, right? And it's cooked all the way through and there's not lines. That's the same thing. So the outside has a different flavor than the inside, but they mimic each other at this point now. Mm-hmm. So when we bury them in salt, they take on the flavors of the salt. We use coriander seed and fennel seed in the salt and citrus zest. So it absorbs all of that flavor as well. And then when you open it up, the zucchini is perfectly cooked, like exactly the same. There's no like white on the exterior and the inside's mush. It is completely cooked flawlessly every time. So yeah. I was like, okay, all right, great, let's do this. And then now we like, the first year they're like, please don't ever do that to us again. Like the cooks were like, please don't. It was just like, and then they figured out how to do it. And then they were like, okay, this is great. We can cook all of our zucchini in one time for the day. But we keep reusing the salt over and over again. We call it it's our salt graveyard.
1: That's amazing.
0: So after we like, because we're cooking, especially here, zucchini, we cook celery root salt roasted. There's so much we salt roast here. And We reuse that salt. We just put it back in like our food processor or our like KitchenAid mixer.

0: just to break up the chunks, and then we continuously reuse it until until it's dark. So, because salt's really expensive, it used to not be.
1: This is like, I mean, this seems like such a like a dorky thing to talk about, but yeah, no, it's true. Like, you buy a box of salt, and it takes a lot of salt to like actually bury something in the salt. You're talking several boxes of salt. That's like 20 bucks of salt. And like,
0: there is a salt byproduct, though, just so you know, that Diamond Crystal makes that you can buy. That's not as, you wouldn't want to season your food with it, but you like, if you, they make like a finer salt, like that. Basically, after you get those crystals, they like dust it out. Mm-hmm. And we use like 50 pound bags of that like byproduct for salt roasting and seasoning, big blanching water and pasta tanks all the time. So if you can find that, it will save you. And then you'll even have a better version of your salt roasted anything at home.
1: Yeah. But actually, let me ask you this. I think a lot of people would look at that and be like, well, isn't it going to come out like crazy salty? Like, you're burying something in salt. Why does it work? Do you know why don't these things end up being super salty?
0: I mean, they can be. They absolutely can be.
1: But, okay.
0: You're not seasoning the zucchini first, and the zucchini is also filled with water, just like a fish is. So, you know, what's happening within that, because you're creating a crust with egg whites. And if you don't want to use egg whites, you can use water for this, where you're almost making the salt into like a wet sand. And it does the same thing. We actually make it most of the time with salt, with water here, so it's vegan.
1: Okay.
0: If I'm making a small batch at home, I'll probably use an egg white. But what it does is basically the steam that's rising out of the zucchini inside creates this like little like cocoon. So you're technically like, it's not soaking in it. Like, it's not becoming, you're not basically submerging it in salt. You're just crusting it. So we stab our zucchini just a little bit with like a cake tester, just so that some of it gets inside there. And then we just dust it off at the end, and it has like the appropriate amount of salt inside, because we're not seasoning it first. But if you don't make a crust on it and it doesn't form that, then I could see where you can get a really salty zucchini. But as long as you're protecting it and then dust off when whatever's excess afterwards, the inside will save you.
1: That's so interesting. Cool. I have a little bit of time left, and actually there's something I'm dying to ask you about. It's the whipped pecorino. And at first I'm like, oh, cool, like whipped ricotta, whipped cheese. And then I was like, wait, pecorino is really hard. Like, what do you mean whipped pecorino?
0: I made it, and a friend of mine was like egging me on. They're like, you can't whip pecorino the same way you're saying. And I was like, yes, I can. I can absolutely whip pecorino. And then there goes that rabbit hole again, right? Okay, so essentially, what's an aioli, right? A fat, a water or lemon juice, and oil. Mm-hmm. So think about the same concept, right? The pecorino is a fat, and we add water to it to puree it, and then we add oil to emulsify it. So it's the same concept as an aioli, it's just without the egg in it. So we're replacing the egg with pecorino.
1: Oh, interesting.
0: So like, you have all the same components that you need to emulsify. But the trick with the whipped pecorino is, you can't put like all your stuff in really fast. Like, right, you have to treat it like an aioli, where you slowly build this and you put it in your VitaPrep or your hand blender or whatever your mixer is at home. You need a high powered, like fast one. Like a food processor won't essentially create that as much. You just have to add a little oil and then kind of build this emulsion back into it. And we add yogurt to it just to kind of balance out the salinity of it, because it does get really salty. That one definitely gets salty if you're a pecorino. Parmigiano doesn't work as well because there's a lot of oil in Parmigiano. But the pecorino accepts the water and accepts the oil. And then a really thick Greek yogurt, and you have an amazing like dip, crudité, put it on lamb, make tacos. Like it has unlimited things that you can do with it. I put it on like toasted, like grilled bread and whipped pecorino and some like olive oil. Oh, it's so good. Matzah this year, we were killing it with the whipped pecorino.
1: There, a matzah. Do you want matzah? The matzah. Yeah. There you go. Well, thank you so much, Chef. I had such a fun time talking with you, and I can't wait to see you in the restaurant again soon.
0: As always, thank you so much.
2: Hillary Sterling is the author of the cookbook, A Matzah. And if you want to taste her food but aren't going to make it tonight yourself, go check out her restaurant, Chi Siamo in New York City, and soon in Boston. And if you do want to make it yourself, she left us with her recipe for those great, creamy Parmesan braised beans. Find them at splendidtable.org. The list of dolci, sweets at the end of a Italian meal can stretch for miles, right? Maybe you want a little gelato or a tartufo of gelato encased with cherries and a chocolate shell, a little wedge of olive oil cake, or some boozy zabaglione with fruit, my favorite tiramisu, just to name a few. Or if you want something a little leaner, it can be biscotti and an espresso, some cheese. Or once, at the end of a truly epic meal I had in Italy, we just went into the restaurant's wine and salumi cellar and poured liquors for hours in the hammy haze of prosciutto hanging above our heads. But for all the love Italian food and Italian sweets get, I haven't ever really met anyone truly passionate about Italian cookies. Well, the culinary teacher and 9-time cookbook author Domenica Marchetti is out to change that with her newest book, Italian Cookies. So, hey, Domenica, it's so great to see you.
3: Hi, Francis. It's great to be here.
2: I am really excited about this conversation because, this might sound disrespectful, and I don't mean it to. But I have had a lifelong, like truly lifelong, obsession with Italian food. When I'm cooking at home, you know, probably half the time for dinner, it's pasta. You know, I just have always loved this cuisine. And if I'm being fully honest with you, the cookies have never been the thing I've gotten most excited about.
3: I understand. Oh my God.
2: I'm glad I'm not starting off on a wrong foot. Because I also mentioned this to a chef recently who is also a great lover of Italian cuisine, who actually cooks Italian cuisine in their restaurant. And I mentioned the same thing. And she was kind of like, yeah, me neither.
3: Yeah, I totally
2: get it. So we're not just
3: it.
2: Philistines,
3: and
2: though.
3: I am here to put an end to that stereotype, for one thing.
2: Great.
3: Because I think it's outdated. I really do. You know, I too have had very anise heavy cookies or dry cookies or stale cookies that haven't been great. I think, you know, and that is what the stereotype is. However, what I discovered when I was working on the book is that there is such a diversity in Italian cookies, and when done well with good ingredients, they really shine.
2: Okay. So early in the book, you have this great line where you say, you know, you have to look at the map of the north of Italy and you see all these cookie towns. And it's a little funny to think, oh, okay, let's talk about cookies. First, take out a map. But, you know, A, that's very Italian. There is this very Italian sense of specialties of an area or ingredients or dishes of an area, and they're named after that area. And there are all these towns for which there are these sort of iconic cookies. That's where they get their name. So tell us about some of those.
3: Yeah, that's really something that fascinated me. So I was in Genoa and I tasted a butter cookie that I hadn't had before. It's a very plain looking cookie in the shape of a flower, it's petal flower. And it just had a purity of flavor. And it just kind of melted in my mouth as I bit into it, very crumbly and delicious. And it was called a canestrelletto di Toriglia, Toriglia being a town outside of Genoa. And so I wanted to find out more about this cookie. And so I went to Toriglia and found that this cookie has an incredible history dating to the 15th century and that there are numerous bakeries in town devoted to making this cookie. And I was talking to a friend of mine from Genoa about it. And she said, well, you need to go to Gavi, where they have some of the best amaretti, my husband's favorite amaretti. And so Gavi is just over the border in Piemonte. And I went there and they have these lovely soft amaretti that are have kind of pinched tops, like a tri-corner hat almost. And when I was there, somebody said, well, you need to go to Voltaggio, where they have Amaretti di Voltaggio. And so that's like 9 miles down the road. And everywhere I went, I kind of learned about another cookie in another town, you know, that is named after the town. And I determined that there's like this swath of northern Italy from Liguria all the way to the Veneto, where you will find cookies associated with a specific town. And, you know, some of them, like the Amaretti, have similarities between them, but some of them are really distinct. There's a cookie called Imperialini di Omegna, And Omenia is a beautiful little town on the shores of Lago d'Orta in the Lake District. And they're like little cat's tongues almost, and they're sandwiched with chocolate. And I feel like they're like the original Milano cookies, you know, and they're from Lombardy.
1: Like the Pepperidge Farm, like.
3: Yes, those, which like, are fabulous.
1: I grew up on Mint Milano.
3: So you do love Italian cookies.
1: You know, by way of like some factory in Indiana, sure.
3: But yeah. But I feel like these Imperialina are kind of like the OG Milano cookies, and they're so delicious. So anyway, everywhere I went, I kind of encountered these cookie towns, and that's kind of when I decided, okay, there are so many stories here. I need to keep going and turn this into a book.
1: I love that. Okay, so first of all, if this entire interview were just me listening to you naming these cookies in Italian, that would just be musical. The names are so beautiful, even if I only understand what they mean half the time. But I love this idea that every time you went to a town, they said, well, we're very proud of our Amaretti, but go to this other town, you know, 12 kilos away or whatever, and you should see what they do as well. But I'm curious, though. Okay, so I am also, I think, in that region. I was there once in my entire life. And I remember driving past this town called Radicchio. I was like, oh, that's funny. I wonder, you know, because there's the bitter lettuce, Radicchio. And then, like, I looked on the map and, I don't know, like 6 minutes over there was Castelfranco, which is, if you go to a fancy Italian restaurant, they'll give you Castelfranco instead of the Radicchio or in addition to. And then next to that was Tardivo. So if you go to a really like a Michelin star restaurant, you get your salad with Tardivo with the Castelfranco and the Radicchio. And I'm like, oh my God, all these towns are named after these greens, or the greens are named after the towns rather. And so I love that there are people who do that with cookies. I mean, there's people who do that with pasta shapes.
3: Cheeses,
1: it's such a fascinating,
3: you know,
1: culture.
3: Yeah. Gorgonzola is a town. Asiago is a town. You know, and it can be that way with the cookies as well. You can, if you go outside of Omenia, you won't see those imperialines because they're really specific to that town. So I found that so fascinating. And that's not the case with all of the cookies. So for instance, in the South, there's a cookie called mostaccioli. And these are kind of sturdy, slightly spiced cookies. They sometimes have honey in the dough, or mosto cotto, which is cooked grape must syrup. And they're often covered in chocolate. But depending on where you are in the South, they're made quite differently. So in Abruzzo, where my family is from, which is kind of like mid-calf on the boot that is Italy, they are these diamond-shaped cookies, and they're coated in chocolate. Elsewhere, like in Puglia or Campania, they also have mostaccioli, but they're quite different. Some aren't iced. Some are like very large and just kind of shaped differently. As with all Italian food and cooking, there's a lot of confusion because things that have the same name might be different in different regions. So it was just like this whole fun thing to unravel. And I'm sure that somebody's going to see my recipe for mostaccioli and be like, that's not how you do it. You know, that's not how my nonna did it.
1: Yeah, sure.
3: Yeah.
2: Domenica Marchetti is the author of Italian Cookies. 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
2: 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I'm Francis Lam, and this is The Splendid Table, the show for curious cooks and eaters. We're talking with Domenica Marchetti, author of Italian Cookies. Let's get back to it with her. Okay, I want to go back to the amaretti, because this is a type of cookie that, okay, truth be told, I have always enjoyed. And first, I'd love for you to describe what good amaretti are like. And again, you have different versions of them. So how do you make them generally, and what are some of these variations?
3: Yeah, so amaretti, I guess maybe almond macaroons would be what we would call them in English, or maybe just amaretti now. But you will find them throughout Italy, from Piemonte all the way down to, you know, Calabria, and out to the islands, Sicily and Sardinia. And they're really more or less made with the same three ingredients, which are ground almonds, egg whites, and sugar. And so you would think, okay, with these three ingredients, how much variation can there be? But there can be quite a lot. So there are soft amaretti, and they tend to be made with almond flour or very finely ground almonds. And, you know, they kind of have crackled tops, but when you bite into them, they're nice and soft inside. And maybe they have a little bit of lemon or orange zest in them, or a little bit of almond extract. And those are like amaretti di Gavi are like that. But if you travel a little bit east from Piemonte towards Lombardy, you get to the town of Saronno. So we all know those amaretti di Saronno. They are the very crunchy little discs. Sometimes they have a little bit of pearl sugar on them. Those are the ones that you crunch up and put in, you know, like a trifle, or maybe even in tiramisu. And they come in those paper wrappers, and you can light the paper wrappers on fire, and they sort of, you know, puff up into the air, and that's what Italian kids like to do. But anyway, so those are very crunchy amaretti. They date to like the 18th century, but they're still made with the same three ingredients. It's just that the ratio of the egg white and the sugar to the, you know, to the almonds is different. They're mixed differently. They're mixed kind of into a very fine batter. So depending on the ratio of ingredients, how they are mixed, how they are piped or rolled or shaped, and then how they're baked, you can get a very different result. One of my favorite amaretti is the amarettus from Sardinia. And these are quite rustic. They're kind of big balls of amaretti dough, and you roll them in sugar, and then you poke an almond into the center and bake them. And they come out with these beautiful domes with these crackled tops. And again, they're a little bit crunchy on the exterior and then tender inside. And what I discovered while working on the amaretti recipes is if you use the Italian almonds, specifically the Sicilian almonds, it's like you don't even need almond extract, because the almonds are the essence of that flavor, a little sweet, a little bitter. If you bite into a Romana almond from Sicily and kind of chew it and let it turn into a cream in your mouth, you understand what the flavor of almond extract and where it comes from. So if you have not had an amaretto in Italy, you really should, because they're kind of a revelation.
1: Yeah. The first time I had one of these, like, sort of soft, chewy ones, I was, like, totally taken by it. It's almost, I love the flavor of almond. And actually, it's funny, because, like, every kid, I'm like, oh, chocolate, everything. And now I find myself gravitating more towards fruit desserts and nuts. And, yeah, these amaretti, like, the nice ones really just make you feel like,
3: they're like confections.
1: It's almond everything.
3: Yeah. Well, and in Sicily and Sardinia especially, except for like cannoli, just about every confection and sweet starts with that almond base, you know, almond paste and, you know, almonds and sugar. So many cookies are made that way. And they're shaped as S's, or they're shaped as balls, or they're piped as into little stars. But it's all that almond base. And I too love the flavor of almonds. And I think, you know, when you use almond extract judiciously, it's really good. When you overdo it, you know, it can be overwhelming. And the same thing with anise. I know a lot of people really wrinkle their noses at anise, but I happen to love anise. And like you, my tastes have changed over the years, and I didn't really care for it when I was younger, but I really love it now. You know, like I said before, people think of Italian cookies as, oh, too much anise, dry. Well, there's a cookie in the book that is just that. It's like a dry cookie with anise flavor. It's from Sardinia. It's called Anicini. And it's almost like a Melba toast, but it's so light and airy. And when you dip it in your morning coffee or your tea or a little bit of wine, it's so good. So some of these cookies you may think of as dry, but they're meant to be dry because they're long lasting. You know, this is a a lot of these cookies go back many generations, and they were created in a time before, you know, there was that sugar was a common ingredient. I mean, people worked with what they had around them. So there's a whole history to them. Once you start to understand that, I think you understand a little bit better where these cookies come from and why they are the way they are.
1: Oh, that's so okay. I'm totally feeling you right now, because now you're saying part of it is how you enjoy them. Like, if you think of them as a cookie, that's you eat it and you're like, oh, that's kind of dry, but you're supposed to have them with a coffee, or in some cases I read wine, and you're supposed to like actually dip them in. And you had actually pointed out to me a cookie that you particularly like, the biscotti da insupo.
3: Yeah.
1: And I don't speak Italian, but I have like spent enough time staring at Italian menus. Does the name of this translate as like biscuits like for to be in soup?
3: Yeah. It sounds like it. So inzuppare means to soak. Yeah. So when you think of zuppa, soup, it's a liquid, you know, and so the word inzuppare means to soak something, or the way a sponge might soak something up. So this biscotti da inzuppo, there are many different kinds throughout Italy. It's kind of a generic term. And I have a recipe in the book. It's a very basic cookie. It's made with olive oil instead of butter. I first had it at a bakery in Basilicata, which is the instep of Italy. And there are these big fingers, and they're flavored with just a little bit of vanilla. I can't remember if there's zest in them or not, maybe a little bit of zest, and then some finely chopped chocolate. And they come out crunchy. They're sort of plain. They're mildly flavored, but they are the best thing when you take one of these big fingers and you dunk it into your morning cappuccino or your morning coffee. And, you know, the cookie absorbs the liquid and it sort of takes on the flavor of the coffee. And that is their purpose in life. And they're, you know, if you've never sat down to breakfast of cappuccino and a cookie, you're missing out. It's like my favorite breakfast.
1: It's only the second most perverse breakfast in Italy, behind the gelato in a brioche bun.
3: Oh, yeah. Well, nothing beats that. Yeah. Yeah.
1: Oh my God. The first time I saw that, I was like, I don't think I'm on this earth anymore. I've actually ascended into heaven. Like, what is this?
3: The best. Yeah. On a hot summer day, especially.
1: Oh man. Okay. So now we're in the South, right? Cause you said the recipe you have is made with olive oil, and famously, you know, there's like butter Italy, which is in the North, and then there's olive oil Italy, which in the South. And obviously you can mix the two, but like traditionally, much less dairy in the South.
3: Right.
1: And I was intrigued by the Southern cookies in particular because, well, you know, I've seen a butter cookie before. I kind of know what they're like. I want to see what these other items are. And I mean, there you have cookies in here where the dough is made with red wine. Tell us about that.
3: Yeah, so these are cookies that my mom used to make when I was growing up. So there's a variety of wine cookies in the book. And they have olive oil instead of butter. And they have, you know, instead of milk or whatever, they have wine in them. And it's possible that this was a way to use up leftover wine. I honestly am not sure where they originate, but I think it's just the same, you know, as so much of Italian cooking. You just use what you have on hand. And so they're very simple cookies made with olive oil, sugar, flour, a little baking powder or baking soda, or in some cases, baking ammonia, which is kind of the precursor to baking powder and baking soda. And, you know, maybe a little bit of flavoring. I have one version that's got a spice mix in it. And then the wine. And it's a very kind of soft, supple dough because of the olive oil. and you can roll them into rings, or you can just kind of pinch off pieces and roll them into ovals. I like to coat them in sesame seeds. Then you bake them and they crack on top and they're very crispy. And I think the wine contributes to this crispiness, but it also adds this kind of extra layer of flavor. Almost you can taste that red wine or even white wine. There are some cookies you can make with, I mean, you really, you can use them interchangeably. The color of the cookie just ends up differently. But they're very appealing because they're very crunchy, and they're, you can dip them in coffee, you can dip them in tea, but one of my favorite things to do after dinner is just to take whatever wine I have left in my glass and dip a wine cookie into it. And it's like the perfect little dessert. You know, it's not too indulgent. It kind of takes care of that if you have a little desire for sweetness after dinner. And, you know, because they've got olive oil, they don't have that much sugar. It's not even, you know, they're almost like a health cookie. So, I mean, at least I tell myself that.
1: It's like, I remember when chocolate became healthy, and then like red wine became healthy, and now like, sure, the cookies made with the red wine should be healthy.
3: And olive oil, right?
1: Oh, sure. Yeah. Live forever. I love that. But actually, now that you mentioned the crispiness, I don't know if this is really an impact, but you know, I've seen so many great recipes for fried food, batters of fried food, like fried chicken, where you put like vodka in the batter, and the idea is, or vodka in pie dough, and the idea is alcohol evaporates more quickly than water, and so if some of that liquid is actually alcohol, I wonder if it evaporates more quickly, and so it, like, it speeds up the crisping process.
3: To me, that makes sense. Thought. Yeah, it makes sense. My dad was a chemist, but I was an English major, so I was terrible at chemistry. But, you know, the same thing with cannoli dough. My mom used to make cannoli, and I use her recipe, and she had a little bit of marsala in her cannoli dough recipe, and that contributes to the crispiness, and I think it also helps create those bubbles that are, you know, very specific to the cannoli shell. So I think there's something there, Francis, about using wine to add crispiness to your cookies. Yeah.
1: That's cool. Okay, so last question. I mean, you've talked about these wonderful travels you've had, and I'm jealous of them, but for those of us who want to taste some of these cookies here, are there brands available here that you like, or are there bakeries in our country that you really admire?
3: Yeah, that is a great question. And as far as brands go, I would say you can get Chiostro di Saronno, so they're the Amaretti di Saronno. I have seen that brand available in the U.S. I know you can get it online. It's, you know, this is the company that started making these crunchy amaretti back in the 18th century. And I went to see their archives in Saronno, and they are actually located in a cloister in the town of Saronno. But they, you know, here we are centuries later, and they're still producing these crunchy cookies, and you can get those in the U.S. But of course, there are Italian bakeries all over the U.S. In the back of the book, there are there's a list of bakeries throughout Italy, and these are bakeries I visited, and I highly recommend, if you are traveling to Italy, go to the bakeries, because that's where you will see the local cookies, that's where you will get the local bread made with local flour, that's where people who live in the towns shop. You'll find some gems. And in the U.S., which is a much bigger country, there are Italian bakeries all over the country. And I put together a list in the back of the book of, I can't say they're necessarily my favorite bakeries, but they were just ones that stood out to me. Some I've been to. One of my favorites is Termini Brothers in South Philadelphia. It's a beautiful spot. It's got these black and white tiled floors and these beautiful sort of vintage wood framed display cases where they have all their cookies and pastries displayed. And, you know, they make all sorts of cookies, like the butter cookies. They make the ventaglia, the palmiers, they make pignoli cookies, the pine nut cookies, which I just have to go off on a tangent for a second. So pignoli cookies, the pine nut cookies, are so popular in the U.S. They originated in Liguria, but you don't see them that much anymore in Liguria or in anywhere else in Italy. They're much more popular here than they are over there. And that is the case with some cookies that came to the U.S. with immigrants, and you tend to see some of the more old-fashioned cookies here rather than over there.
1: Right.
3: Yeah, and so I'm trying to think of other bakeries that I've been to. Of course, there's Venerio's in New York. In Virginia, where I live, there's a little bakery. It's a kind of by order only called Bisnonna Bakery, which means great grandmother, and is started by a young Italian American woman. And she makes a variety of beautiful cookies, like the pignoli cookies, leaf shaped cookies, which I think are more popular here in the US than Italy. But I feel like wherever you are in this country, there's probably an Italian bakery not too far from you, and you should check it out.
1: Right on. Well, thank you so much, Domenica. This has been super sweet. No pun intended.
3: It's been my pleasure. Thank you for having me.
2: Domenica Marchetti is the author of Italian Cookies. She left us with a recipe for amaretus, amaretti cookies from Sardinia. Check them out, splendidtable.org. Well, that is our show for this week. We hope you enjoyed it. We'll talk to you again next week. 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I'm Francis Lamb, and this is APM, American Public Media.
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4: Live from NPR News in Washington, I'm Nora Rahm. A cruise ship at the center of the hantavirus outbreak is now anchored off Spain's Canary Islands. The passengers, including 17 Americans, are being flown home on planes chartered by their countries. Public health experts are raising new concerns about whether the U.S. is prepared to respond to another major disease outbreak. NPR's Windsor Johnston reports.
5: The outbreak has flooded social media sites with posts falsely comparing hantavirus to COVID-19 and spreading misleading claims about transmission. Dr. Seema Yasmin, a former CDC disease specialist, says the broader concern is the nation's weakened public health infrastructure.
6: We have seen the dismantling and defunding of public health, and we are not ready for the next emerging pathogen, the next flu. So people's concerns make sense.
5: Yasmin says U.S. withdrawal from the World Health Organization is another major concern. President Trump told reporters last week that the situation is, quote, under very good control. Windsor Johnston, NPR News.
4: Traditionally, the political party not in the White House gains congressional seats in the midterm election. Democrats have been optimistic about their chances this year, but mostly Republican-led states are trying to redraw congressional lines to their advantage. And the Virginia State Supreme Court struck down a redistricting plan that would have favored Democrats. Congresswoman Debbie Dingell, a Democrat, told CNN she still likes their chances.
7: We had an election, state Senate seat in Michigan this past week, that the candidate won by 19 points in a district that was a one-point district. It reflects the anger, the fear that people want, aren't happy with what they have, that we've seen in over 200 elections since President Trump was elected.
4: She said if the election were held today, the Democrats would win back the House. A lot of moms will get a break from cooking this Mother's Day. It's one of the busiest days of the year for eating out. NPR's Scott Horsley reports.
8: Gas prices are high and people are feeling grumpy about the economy, but that won't stop families from treating mom this weekend with flowers, greeting cards, restaurant meals, and other gifts. David Miller, who oversees operations at 70 Cameron Mitchell restaurants, expects to do a brisk brunch business today, even as customers economize at other times of the week.
9: There's no doubt since the war has started, and certainly since gas prices have gone through the roof, it has affected some of our business. The guest who was going out for a $120 dinner maybe is now going out for a $60 dinner.
8: The National Retail Federation expects Mother's Day spending to hit a record $38 billion. Scott Horsley, NPR News, Washington.
4: And you're listening to NPR News in Washington. Climate experts say most of the U.S. is experiencing drought conditions, and that could spark an intense summer wildfire season, especially in western states. NPR's Lauren Sommer reports under the Trump administration, wildfire prevention work has fallen behind.
10: Many U.S. forests are overgrown with vegetation, which puts them at risk of extreme wildfires that kill trees and spread into communities. So Forest Service does work every year to reduce that risk. They often set controlled burns during the cool season, which clears out the underbrush. In 2025, the Trump administration burned only about half the area that was burned in recent years. In a statement, the Forest Service says that's because staff was occupied fighting wildfires last year. But some wildfire experts say the work slowed down after the Trump administration tried to shrink the agency last year, leading to the loss of thousands of employees. Lauren Sommer, NPR News.
4: British Prime Minister Keir Starmer is resisting calls that he resign after his Labour Party's losses in local elections last week. He told the Observer newspaper he's not going to walk away from the job he was elected to do and plunge the country into chaos. A former minister in his government is threatening to seek support for a leadership contest after heavy losses for Starmer's centre-left party in local elections across England and in legislative votes in Scotland and Wales. It's Eurovision week. This year's song contest is taking place in Vienna, Austria, home to Mozart, Beethoven, Schubert, and Strauss. Musicians from 35 countries will perform. I'm Nora Rahm, NPR News in Washington.
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14: Gail Simmons, welcome to Wyoming Chronicle. We're talking today about civics, which is your... More than your pet project, I describe it as your crusade practically these days. It's not that easy to define. How would you define it? Civics.
2: Well, I always like to go back to my mom, who, if I ever grow up, I want to be just like her.
14: Say her name while we're here.
2: Her name is Faye Simmons.
14: Okay.
2: Very involved in the community. Mom used to say that government is nothing more than the way in which the community manages itself. So for me, That's the very heart of what civics is. It's being involved in the community. It is identifying and supporting people who act as our representatives, whether it is at the local, county, or state level, who will help to or work towards building that community and reinforcing that community on the behalf of all of us.
14: So it has this loose definition maybe for a reason.
2: Yeah.
14: There's a lot that can get under that umbrella. Before we came on camera, I was telling you about a class that I took, I think when I was a freshman in high school, and the name for it was orientation, and it had things like how to get your driver's license and how to open a bank account and what a mortgage was and what different types of insurance were, things like that. But it also included how old you had to be to vote, how to register to vote, where to register to vote, what the election, the date of the primary election was, what legislation was, all these things. In that time, and it's been a long time ago, It wasn't difficult. It was interesting. Everybody had to do it. There didn't seem to be any objection to it. You know a lot about civics, and you're working in civics education in the state. What's the condition of that topic as a formal part of education in Wyoming these days?
2: Well, first of all, I think that is a critical piece of what we should be providing in our schools. How to be a functioning, effective adult and citizen.
14: Simple as that, really.
2: And everything that you spoke about is necessary in order to be an effective adult. You have to know how to balance your checkbook, those kind of things, wash your clothes, and vote. One of the things that I really like that education in Wyoming is looking at is a model off of Utah, where they start with portrait of a graduate. And one of the areas of a portrait of a graduate is literally that whole idea of being an effective, impactful adult. That's where I would put that whole kind of area that you were talking about in, is we are not just giving people a diploma. We're setting them on a path for adulthood. And so that is a critical piece of their education. Now, currently, we have a whole lot of things on our that have to be taught in school, and we keep adding to it and adding to it. At some point, it's going to bust at the seams. In our standards for civics, when I looked at it, it has understanding the U.S. Constitution, the Wyoming Constitution, and you should vote. My concern is that's not sufficient in order to be an effective citizen. It's not sufficient to understand all the ways in which offices that show up on the ballot every 2 years or every 4 years, depending, how they are making decisions and in what areas do they make decisions that impact you personally and your family and your community. And so this is an area that I looked at and said, this is a gap that we need to close. Too many people don't understand. They show up at a city council and want to bring up an issue that actually belongs with the county commissioners. And it's not that they're dumb or they just don't know, and it's hard to find out. So let's make it easier.
14: Well, to that end, you've started a project, a campaign, an effort, which is more or less your job, from what I can tell, at this point at least, called Civics 307.
2: Correct. So Civics 307 started in 2017. I had come back full time. By the way, I just have to have an aside here. 3 days before I turned 18, my mom said, "Your birthday's coming up, Gail. You know what that means?" And I'm like, "Yeah, I get to drink." And she says, "No, that means you're going to go over to the courthouse and you're going to register to vote." Mm-hmm. That was over 50 years ago, and I have not missed either a primary or a general election since. No matter where I lived in the world, you know, between the Navy and General Electric,
14: I was a military officer for years. Yeah.
2: I never missed a Sheridan County, Wyoming election. But in any case, so back to that, and I'm sorry that I got myself distracted. But looking at being in the legislature, or watching what was going on in the legislature, rather, I couldn't keep up. I couldn't keep track of where the bills were. And there's a daily sheet that comes out, but it just gives you what happened the previous day. Well, if there was a bill that went to a committee 2 days ago, it doesn't show up on the latest list because that was the action 2 days ago. So I started a bill tracker. And I've been doing that for, you know, ever since 2017. Then about 5 years ago, I started talking to people about if they vote or not. And if they don't, why?
14: Why?
2: And the answer came up one of two things. My vote doesn't count, or I didn't know the people on the ballot, and I didn't want to make the wrong choice. Yeah. From that came Why Vote. So I have a separate website called whyvote.vote that is a one-stop shop for elections that provides information on what do the offices do. You can go in by county, and we'll be doing this real soon. We've already got listed every office from governor on down, because I am not going to get involved in D.C. So from governor on down, all the way down to precinct people, what are the offices that will show up on the ballot somewhere in your county in the next election? And then in May, from 14 to 29, when people start filing, we'll grab those names and we'll add that there, so that people go to one place and see who all is running for that particular office. And then we send out an invite for them to finish or to complete a profile. And when they send it back, we'll put that online, and then that gets linked. So you literally can go to your county, click on your county. At the very top is the county clerk's election website, because that's the truth. and then all of the offices, who's running, and if they have a profile, there will be a hyperlink so that you can go see the information about that candidate. It includes a picture, how to get a hold of them. We ask, what is your background? What is your education? What is your experience? And because I am a little bit biased, it says, what have you been engaged in the community? And then two questions. One, why are you running? And two, what do you hope to accomplish? It's the same profile for everybody. But it makes it so that people can more readily find out who's running and then find out more about them. We ask people to think of it as a resume, because my whole idea about civics and about politics and about people running candidacy is that you are interviewing for a job. And we, as voters, are deciding who we're going to hire to do a particular job for us. So that profile is meant to be a resume. And therefore, you're putting out why it is that you think that you're the right person for the job. You can't say anything about anybody else. So that's the number one rule. You can only talk about why you should be the person that is selected for that position. The second thing is, and it becomes pretty obvious, is we're gonna be doing a really hard push to get as many candidates as possible to complete that, because we're gonna push people to it throughout the state. If somebody doesn't give a profile, well, that's one point of information.
14: It's telling in and of itself.
2: Yes.
14: What do we lose when we don't have good civics participation, civics literacy, civics education?
2: Well, I think I gave you my quote about that's supposedly from Pericles.
14: You did. Please say it.
2: That is to the effect of, just because you're not interested in politics doesn't mean that politics isn't interested in you. And the point is that every single office on that ballot is making decisions that impact your life. They're making decisions about which streets in a town are going to get snowplowed. They're making decisions about where we're going to have parks. Are we going to fund our parks? They're making decisions around planning. Where are we going to have more housing? What kind of housing are we going to have? They're making decisions about the laws that affect, you know, criminal law, civil law. How do we run businesses? I mean, all the way through, there is every part of your life is being impacted by decisions made by people who are elected to that office.
14: These offices exist for a reason.
2: They absolutely do. And it's back to, it's how we manage ourselves.
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1: Welcome back to Open Spaces. We're in the middle of an older episode from Wyoming PBS's Wyoming Chronicle.
2: We're very pragmatic when we run for office. I've run for office in the past. We're very pragmatic. You only need 50% of the voters plus one. So you go out and you knock on the doors of those people who are already registered, and you talk to them. And if it's for the primary, it's those that are registered in your own party. And you're just trying to get 50% plus one. If you're not registered to vote, they're not coming to your door. they're not knocking and having a conversation with
14: you. Who could blame them?
2: Because it's a numbers game. Yeah. It's one of the reasons why it's so important to me that people indicate, that candidates indicate how they're out in the community. Do they show up for Rotary? Do they show up for Chamber of Commerce events? Are they involved with a school? Are they a part of the Elks Club? Mm-hmm. Where are they that they are interacting with other people who may have different ideas? But the number one way that you make sure you're in the conversation is that you register and you vote and you show up when they have a forum or there is an event where candidates are at, and you show up and you talk to them.
14: Yeah. And in Wyoming, that's still quite possible to do. In other places, more difficult to do.
2: Yeah. But
14: it's not hard to find a city council member or a school board member or even a legislator if you want to.
2: Well,
14: they're all around.
2: You run into them at the grocery store.
14: Yeah.
2: You'll see them on the street. You'll see them at a high school sporting event. You have to know who they are, but again, your interest is what sparks that. The last time I ran, one of the things that I would ask people, besides residential property taxes, because that was a given, What are the other issues that you're concerned with? And so many times I'd get, well, there's so many and I just can't keep up.
14: Interesting.
2: So I tell folks, find one or two issues that matter to you. It's overwhelming if you have too many of them. Mm. But find one or two. Do you have kids that are in school? Have it be public schools. You are an outdoorsman or a hunter, maybe it's public lands. So find one or two things and get knowledgeable about that. And then use that as a basis for you how you're evaluating people who are running or the conversations you're having with them. That's a skill. I'm going to come back to Civics 307,
14: please,
2: because now what I'm doing, we are expanding Civics 307 to be not just about the legislature. They'll still be a piece of that, but we're expanding it into a Wyoming adult civics education e-learning site. Hmm. It's going to start with 15 modules, and these will be no more than 10 minutes videos.

0: So we're going to have 15, and it will cover all of the offices that will show up on this year's primary election, mm-hmm. again, from governor on down. So the top five state electeds, mm-hmm. legislature, the 8 county offices, many people don't even know that there's 8, and then the combined mayor and council. And those are all going to show up in the August primary. And then when we, you know, once they get past the primary, we will add some more because there's some nonpartisan
1: school boards
0: and special districts, yeah. and college trustees that will show up. If you're going to hire somebody for a job, there's really 4 parts to it. Number one, you need to know what the job is that you're hiring somebody for. So if somebody is running for county clerk, how do you determine who the right person is if you don't know what the county clerk does? So you need to know what the county clerk does. You need to know that the candidate knows what the county clerk does.
1: Good point.
0: The third is that candidate needs to be able to relate their experience into what the county clerk does, because they may not have been a county clerk before, but they should be able to articulate how their skills and knowledge, education, experience rolls into that. And then fourth, they need to be able to articulate why they are the best person for that job. Because again, you're interviewing them to do a job for you. And in this particular case, it's the county clerk. So making it accessible so you can find out what do these jobs really do is important. I kind of smiled. Maybe I grimaced. But I kind of smiled on a recent announcement of somebody running for an office, and they said that they were going to keep taxes low. That office has zero to do with taxes. You know, so that may be important to you. But if that's the most important thing, then maybe this isn't the office that you want to be running for.
1: What's happened in Wyoming and in this country, do you think, from the days when I was enjoying taking a class about registering to vote and who my local city council people were, to now when, as you say, so many people say, well, I don't care about it, it's boring, my vote doesn't count, doesn't affect me. What went wrong over the past decades that's brought us here?
0: We've lost connections, and probably the worst, some of the best and worst things that has happened to us is the internet and social media, and the degree to which we can be disconnected from other people, and we say things, and we do things, and we write things that we would never, ever do to a person's face.
1: Sure.
0: And so that disconnected, there was a study done, I think they were trying to figure out why really good people do horrible things. And the more you're disconnected from the impact of your actions, the easier it is to take actions that harm others. And that, I think, is a piece of it. So we're disconnected. We also have a barrage of information. We used to go from maybe not having enough information, to we have way too much information, and the problem is we don't know what's good and what's bad. Because there's so much of it, and critical thinking is something that we probably don't teach enough in our schools. Like how do you ask probing questions, mm-hmm. you know, like kind of Socratic type questioning that probes and gets to the truth of something. I will say that younger generations, they kind of like, well, just because it's on the internet doesn't mean we believe it. Us boomers, we tend to believe what we see on the internet because, you know, we grew up when people didn't lie.
1: You trusted
0: lie. Yeah, you trusted
1: true.
0: Them, right?
1: Yeah. Mm-hmm.
0: So now when we're not connecting with people, we're losing that sense of if you're a candidate, I like the me I see in you. Mm-hmm. And now it's become sound bites and it's become ideology. I just wrote a column last week about why ideology is I think toxic, because it starts with an answer. and then looks for

0: problem to solve when good governance, whether it is through civics or at whatever level, starts with what's a problem that exists and how do we solve it? Because then we have a whole range of solutions. But if you start with an answer, that's...
1: It excludes so much.
0: Yeah. So that was a piece of it. The more we receive information, the more likely we are, the same information, the more likely we are to see it as the truth. So if we just get bombarded with the same like soundbite over and over and over again, we tend to see it as the truth. I saw an opinion article that talks about how governance is full of nuance and it's complex and we're dealing with many different requirements in people, but politics is all about getting a soundbite that hits. So it's up to us as voters, as citizens, to be able to weed through and say, no, you don't get to just give me some soundbite and have me accept that as a substitute for the fact that I want you to think through what you're doing. Even if I disagree with you, if I know that you are predisposed to get as much information as the time allows, process it, and then make a decision? Well, your soundbite doesn't tell me any of that.
1: It's the most simplistic possible entry to the most complicated possible issue.
0: Absolutely.
1: And they just don't go together.
0: Yeah. I'm looking at a training module in Civics 307 that is under a curriculum of how to be a savvy voter. And having one module be, how do you process mailers in your mailbox? And it's,
1: I'm tempted to answer that, but you go ahead.
0: So you pull the mail out, and you pick it up, and you look at it. If you are immediately angry, know that that is by design. When you're angry or you're afraid, it's all lizard brain. Your frontal cortex isn't working. You're not thinking. So if it makes you angry, understand that. Look to see who put it out, and then put it aside.
1: Yeah.
0: That's
1: anger,
0: one piece.
1: Anger and fear aren't the basis for good decision-making.
0: Exactly.
1: Just never.
0: So pull out the next one, and if it makes you question, like you've got a concern or you want to know more, that's a good one to look into. So again, turn it over, see who paid for it, and then put that into a second pile, because that might be one that gives you a way to find out more information. Mm-hmm. And it might be about an issue that you care about or an issue that you don't care about but you know somebody else does that is, you know, impactful in the race. And then pull the next one out. And if it's about a specific candidate and about what they stand for, it's almost guaranteed that that's from the candidate. So turn around, look at it. Who paid for it? Is it the candidate or the candidate committee? And that's the third pile. Because those are the people, that's the mail piece that is trying to tell you who they are. So that's the starting piece of who is that candidate, and use that. So now you've got the three piles. And when you're looking at that one that makes you angry, mark down who that came from. Because they might start getting sneaky. Always look to see who paid for that particular piece. So that's on how to do the mail. I've got another one that's how do you meet a candidate at your own doorway. They come, they knock up, and they say, I'm Joe Smith, I'm running for X, and I'm going to keep them from stealing your guns. Mm. Well, if you already know the one or two issues that you have, you can say, you're going to own the conversation. I'm so glad you stopped by. That's not a particular concern of mine, but perhaps you can talk to me about early childhood education or how do we preserve public lands, like the issue that you care about, and have that be the conversation. So it's about you, not them.
1: And you'll learn a lot about that candidate right off
0: the bat.
1: You sure
0: do. I'm a data person. Mm-hmm. 63% of the legislators were decided in the August primary election. The participation rate, only 50% of Wyoming eligible citizens are registered to vote.
1: Even registered to vote.
0: Even registered to vote. And in August of 2024, where normally 70% of Republicans and about 50, maybe a little less than 50% of Democrats show up to vote in those partisan primaries, where historically, for example, 70%, it was down 10 points. That translates to 24,000 votes statewide. So if we can increase the number, the percentage of eligible citizens who are registered, and increase the number of registered voters that participate, and to do that, we make it really accessible for them to learn what are the offices, what are the processes, who are the people that are running, so that they feel comfortable that they know enough to select the right person for them. Again, back to what's in my selfish best interest. And I think that we can actually have numbers where that shows up.
1: Gail Simmons, I appreciate your time. I hope our viewers do as well. And thanks for being with us on Wyoming Chronicle.
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1: By one measure, the U.S. has more than 17,000 public libraries, virtually all of them bigger than the one in Ten Sleep, Wyoming. But just five public libraries coast to coast this year received what's recognized as the top public library service award in the nation. And yes, this year the Ten Sleep Library is one of them. Wyoming law stipulates only that every county seat have a public library. In Washakie County, the library in Worland fulfills that obligation, meaning there's no legal requirement for the Ten Sleep branch to exist at all. But exist it does, aided by an unconventional partnership with another public entity in Washakie County, and guided by a dynamic leader, Karen Jean Funk.
10: But something that drew some attention statewide and honestly nationally was the library was the recipient of an award, a national award. What was it?
11: Institute of Museum and Library Service Award. It's a national award, and this year five libraries and five museums across the United States received this award, and we were one.
10: Five libraries across the nation got this.
11: Yes.
10: Any of them smaller than this one?
11: No, I don't think so.
10: I would doubt it.
11: This is the first public library in the state of Wyoming to receive this award.
10: So this was something that you were craving and all your career you'd hope to get, and you were nominating yourself and campaigning for it, or no?
11: No.
10: How did it come about?
11: You know, we've heard about it. We've read about different libraries around that have those kinds of awards. Yeah. We received a phone call, it was the fall of 2024, and they said, we want to know you've been nominated by Congresswoman Harriet Hageman, and would you accept this nomination? And we said, of course. Thank you. And we were shocked, you know. And then we were supposed to learn about who won in the spring of 25, and that didn't quite happen, so we kind of put it on the back burner, and we paid no attention. We figured we didn't win. Yeah. And finally, in the fall of 25, we got a phone call that said, we want you to know you are a winner. You aren't just nominated, you're not just in the running, you are a winner. And with that, we went, that's great. And they said, but keep it under your hat, because we're not ready to formally announce this. And so we squealed, and we had a great time, and kept it amongst ourselves until the spring of 2026, when they finally had their official announcement.
10: So months go by between
11: months.
10: The various announcements, because here we are, we're in April, sitting here in the middle of April of 2026, and first we're notified of the possibility months and months ago.
11: Right.
10: What led Representative Hageman to think of you? Do you know?
11: We have no idea. Mm. You know, she has many people that work for her. We don't know if we've presented, some service in here for them that they were here for. I kind of, I look back and I think, there was a gal here, and I wonder if she was part of that. I wonder if that caused them to think about us more.
10: You get the notification, and there's some sort of a physical object you believe at some point might be presented? It's a medal, right?
11: It is a national medal.
10: Yeah.
11: It's quite an honor. We're still trying to get our grasp around that, So this award will be presented to us in Washington, D.C. Mm. We will travel there, and we will receive that. And they have not yet come up with a date. They told us later this summer.
10: Months away, I'd have a feeling. Following the typical timeline.
11: Yes.
10: But there's some money involved here, right?
11: Right. There's $10,000 that will be awarded to our library.
10: Yes, that's got to be just... great news.
11: It is. It'll enhance our community with programming and education.
10: Yeah, because what we're finding as we've arrived here this morning, we're setting up, you gave us a nice tour, and it's the case with any public library, of course, but there's just so much going on here. You look around, there's art, there are a lot of books.
11: Mm-hmm.
10: It's impressive still.
11: Yes, thank you.
10: But you've got art, and you've got videos, and you've got toys and games and computers and blood pressure cuffs and lots of things that fit into this under the umbrella of the community center that any decent library has to be now, right?
11: That's true. We also have a wide variety of people that come through during the summer, tourists, people just vacationing.
10: Yeah.
11: We have rock climbers that are up in the Tensleep Canyon using that, and they come to our library and they are looking for a nice place to do some work. They use our Wi-Fi. Our Wi-Fi is available 24/7, and it's good Wi-Fi. It's fast. And we really cater to them, I think, in the summertime as they go on with their education. Or we've had people teaching yoga on the lawn. We've had one person did a deposition in the library. Lots of different things happen with these people from out of town, and it's interesting where they come from and all their skills, and they donate to us.
10: Yeah. Well, speaking of travel and tourism, you said that your library, and I didn't know this, but most libraries now, a place where you can get a state park pass.
11: You can get a state park pass, and all you do is come in and check it out, and you can put it in your window and go to the state park and return it, and there's no charge.
10: Yeah, so in a town of Tensleep, population 200 and some, you've sort of become the catch-all for lots of different services and facilities. Where can we do this? The library.
11: Right. I think that's really important. Libraries have morphed from just being a place with books.
10: Yeah.
11: We aren't just a place with books. People want to, they find us for education, they find us for entertainment, they find us for information, they find us for direction. We'll help somebody any way we can.
10: Yeah. You've been in libraries for a good long while now, correct?
11: I started working part-time in 1997 in this library.
10: In this library.
11: Yes.
10: And library training?
11: I was basically trained on the job as things went on.
10: Yeah.
11: We needed a branch manager, I had the skills for that. And as we moved on to needing a library director, we went through several library directors. And finally, they felt that I had the experience that could make it as a library director.
10: In the top job now.
11: Yeah, and I've been doing that since 2010.
10: Washakie County, and the county seat is Worland.
11: Right.
10: It's where you work a lot of the time.
11: 3 days a week, I'm over in Worland. It's really nice that I live in Tensleep and that I can travel back and forth and that be in touch with both libraries all the time.
10: Yeah, one of the beautiful parts of Wyoming, Tensleep here at the base of the Bighorns. By state law, as I understand it, every county has to have a public library and it's located in the county seat. So in counties where there's more than one municipality, which there is, Tensleep's a town. There's a mayor.
11: Right.
10: Tensleep doesn't have to have a library by law.
11: By law, that's true.
10: But you do. And there are other places in Wyoming, other municipalities that are bigger than Tensleep that no longer have it, or the library is under threat because of funding situations. We'll just put it that way. The state has changed property tax collection in the past couple of years, and many, many county entities looking around. We don't have the funding that we used to. What's going to have to be cut back? A lot of times, the library is something that comes to mind.
11: This is true.
12: Those funding challenges are real, but IntenseLeap, an outside-the-box partnership with the local school district, an arrangement in place for decades, helps shield the small library from the county's potential funding chopping block. The IntenseLeap Public Library also is the IntenseLeap School Library.
10: You found a way to make it work, and part of the way it works is this partnership that you've got with the school district. Mm-hmm. How does that work exactly? You were the Washakie County Library Director. Is one of the people that works in the library a school district employee, or what's the breakdown?
11: The school district, Washakie County School District Number 2, and the Washakie County Commissioners have an agreement. Mm-hmm. I'm not part of the agreement. I don't chime in on it. So they've made an arrangement where the school pays the county X amount of dollars. We put that into our fund. They put it into our budget, and that's part of how we are financed.
10: The library, the building that we're in, is owned by the county.
11: Yes, this is probably the most different part of it, is that this building is maintained by the county. It's owned by the county, and it's sitting on school property.
10: Hmm. So the school's nearby here.
11: Yeah, it's about 2 blocks away.
10: So yeah. School kids, school classes coming over for an activity, mm-hmm. They can walk.
11: Oh, yeah. They come with their teachers.
10: Yeah.
11: They're not, loose in the community or anything during school time. Mm-hmm. They come with their teachers. We have a grade school comes weekly. The high school can come whenever they feel like it. Usually they'll set us up a time, and we can train them on how to use their library card or their account. If they're doing reference work, we'll pull some books for them ahead of time, because they have limited time to come to the library.
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9: Welcome back to Open Spaces. 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
10: I'm guessing that the school library is a little better than it might have been if this partnership didn't exist, and that the public library might be a little better because the partnership exists. You support each other.
11: I do think so, and our books complement each other, mm-hmm. so that we have enough variety for the school and the public to read or to discover in reference work. I think that the kids come down here and they're going to be around the public people. We don't say that the public can't come in when the school kids are here. Everybody is working as a community should, yeah. side by side. Everybody knows everybody in a small town. Yeah. You can't get away with too much. And it's nice that they have that interaction and support each other.
10: So who hired you then under this odd arrangement? Was it in place when you came on?
11: Yeah, that's been in place since in 1970.
10: Oh, no kidding.
11: Seven.
10: Wow.
11: Is when that came about. The school was told that they had to have a real library. They had some books. They had a place they would go that they called the library. It was before our time. And this building that would have been north of this one. Mm-hmm. We've never seen it. We don't know what it was like. But there were books that they used, but they needed a real library to be an accredited school mm-hmm. district. And so they built this building in 1970. It was 76, 77. And that's when the agreement started.
12: Library assistant Carol Greet specializes in library programming, particularly where the IntenseLeap school kids are involved. And a recommendation she made to the Wyoming State Library now has been adopted statewide.
15: We have an after-school program. We have story time. Mm-hmm. We have students come over and want to do research. And so we all kind of interact and help each other in whatever position, you know, is needed that day.
10: There have been some well-known, I guess we'd say, welcome speakers that have come, mm-hmm. stepped into your building here and done presentations mm-hmm. for the community. Who are a couple of those?
15: Well, the one that's probably been, we know, has been here the most is Craig Johnson.
10: Yeah.
15: He comes over the mountain. He's, you know, we always just talk about coming over the hill, and he comes to see us once or twice a year.
10: Remind us what his claim to fame is.
15: He writes the Walt Longmire Mystery mm-hmm. Series.
10: Which began as a book series.
15: Right.
10: And
15: has developed into Longmire Days and all of that. Yeah. So, but he comes over especially for his Christmas story that he puts out. But then he'll come and promote his newest book and stop in.
10: I mean, that's great, isn't it?
15: It is.
10: He doesn't have to do that.
15: No, he doesn't have to do that at all.
10: And no one would necessarily expect him to.
15: No.
10: But it means a lot to him.
15: Yeah, he's a very giving person. He really treats libraries in the state of Wyoming quite well. Yeah.
10: And another, you mentioned, a very tall author, as I recall.
15: we got Andrew Child to come. Mm-hmm.
10: He doesn't have the same Wyoming connection that
15: No, he Craig does live in Wyoming now, though he is from England. And his brother, Lee Child, started the Jack Reacher series, and Andrew's taking it over from his brother.
10: I see.
15: So they have co-authored books, and Andrew has written books on his own as well. Mm-hmm. But we got him to come 2 years ago and give a talk, and then he joined us out at the trivia night.
10: Well, you mentioned that as well. Your library staff goes over to trivia night at the local saloon, shall we say.
15: At the brewery.
10: And you hold your own there.
15: Sometimes. We start off good. There's a category or two that always gets us.
10: I think any trivia contest at the brewery, people are bound to be better at the beginning maybe than they are a couple hours later.
15: No, not us.
10: But that's good. I mean, again, you're known around the community. The library staff is.
15: Yeah.
10: People know who you are, and you know who they are, and that's a part of it.
15: Yeah, I don't know why people always want to beat us, but we rarely win, so I don't know why their focus is always trying to beat the librarians.
10: Sure.
15: But that's the
10: brainiacs at the library, that's what it is.
15: Yeah, I don't know about that.
10: You have showed us a particular device called the Da Vinci Reader.
15: Mm-hmm.
10: What is it generally?
15: It's basically an enlargement tool. For those that are suffering with loss of eyesight, as they age, either through macular degeneration or whatever, they can come in and read anything, basically using that reader. It enlarges everything with just the push of a button. If they don't need that enlargement capability, there is capability to switch the colors of the background or the print, and sometimes that can help people that have dyslexia. So it's sitting out, it's on, we turn it on every day just to show people that it's here and it's ready to be used.
10: It struck me as kind of a much improved version of the old overhead projector that we had in school.
15: Yeah.
10: Put something on the flat surface, the thing above it can enlarge it, but this does so much more than that.
15: Yeah, and you can swivel the camera too, so... You know, if it's not something you can actually lay down, like a book or a newspaper.
10: So if you had a big poster on an easel or something, you could aim the camera at that. Or what books are here? You could aim it at the bookshelf.
15: Yeah, you could do all sorts of things
10: And
15: like
10: that's
15: that.
10: Been a valuable thing for you, you told
15: me. It is, and that was donated, so somebody really blessed us with that.
10: Yeah. One thing you drew particular attention to was a project that you helped the Wyoming State Library develop on Wyoming prisoner of war camps. I think maybe when people think of that, they instantly think of the Heart Mountain internment camp between Cody and Powell, which is well known and deserves the attention that it gets.
15: So I had students come over, and they had picked this as a project, not only Heart Mountain, but Heart Mountain's an internment camp, and they also wanted information on prisoner of war camps, and those are two separate things. And so I was struggling to find the answers they needed through the Wyoming Library databases, which is a wonderful thing that doesn't get used near as much. But I always try and teach the kids how to do that. And anyway, we were looking for this stuff, and I was kind of struggling. So I contacted the State Library, and said, can you help me, point me in the right direction so I can lead these kids and show them where to find their information? And they said, you know, that's
10: good idea.
15: That would be a good idea. Yeah. Let's try and focus that. So actually, when you get on the history section of the Wyoming Library database, that link pops up about the 19 prisoner of war camps that we had scattered throughout the state of Wyoming.
10: Here's a list of where they were: Basin, Centennial, Claremont, Deaver, Dubois, Esterbrook, Huntley, Lingle, Level, Pine West, Powell, Riverton, Ryan Park, Torrington, Veteran, Wheatland, and Warland. All had, were a part of this operation where prisoners of war from mostly Italian and German, as I recall, at least one that I know about, were captured, brought to this country, and put to work. A lot of agricultural families that still live in the Central Wyoming Ag Zone that have ties to that. Some of them are family members. Some of them stayed.
15: So they did everything, weed, sugar beets to timber. You know, so it's pretty fascinating in itself. And most of the camps had from 200 to 500 people in them. So.
10: And I'm going to brag on you here a little bit. I'm just saying there's a program now. There's a small publication, this informational card, very well might not have existed had you not placed that call.
15: Well,
10: safe to say? Safe to say?
15: They did all the work.
10: They did all the work.
15: I was just trying to find the answer to help.
10: Here's a small community librarian who had an idea, and the state librarian said, let's do that.
15: Yeah.
10: In relation to getting this project off the ground, you mentioned the Wyoming Library databases, and you think that's a valuable and underutilized resource. What is it exactly?
15: It's databases that are free to anybody that has a Wyoming Library card. You can go in there for research, and it has everything that can help a kid in school to somebody that's advanced and doing research for their PhD or whatever. It spans everything from Wyoming history to medicine to agriculture. It has things on there like the old Chilton books that you used to open up to fix your Ford. That's all online.
10: Really?
15: All of these databases are places that you can go and trust the information that's there. They're put out by Encyclopedia Britannica, all of those companies that we grew up with and we trusted to learn from. They're all online now, and you can go through and research, and you can learn a language, you can take the test, you can practice your driver's test, you could practice a real estate test, you could practice for being a paramedic. They have all sorts of practice tests. They can help you create your application, your resume. So all of that kind of stuff is on there, and it's amazing. I'm not really sure how many databases we have, probably over 200.
10: I like it. Be fun to get in there.
15: It is, because you kind of go down all these little rabbit holes, and you know, you can find cemetery records. You can find old newspapers, and the same with genealogy. You know, a lot of people pay to get access to genealogy, but you can come to inside a library and use their Wi-Fi, and they realize that you are in a library, and you can get free genealogy services because you're in a library.
10: And so the students who come over from a school, which is essentially next door to us here, that's something you expose them to. You introduce that topic to them.
15: This is a trusted source to come and learn. And, you know, there's so much that you see on AI anymore that I'm really trying to promote the kids as young as fifth grade. You know, they come in and I start teaching them this stuff that they just can't Google it.
11: Atta girl.
12: To Karen Jean Funk, an expansion of the facility 7 years ago boosted offerings and efficiency, all so that the 10 Sleep Library can do more things for more people, just like a bigger library can do.
10: So one of the things that has occurred since the partnership was your library, the Washington County Library Building, got to expand eventually. And you have much more space now than you would did had we come 15 years ago.
16: We were able to expand in, I think it was 2019.
10: What's that enabled you to do?
16: Well, we certainly are having more efficient programming. We have some mobile shelving. We can push our shelving away from the walk areas, and so we can have a speaker in our main part of the library. We now have a conference room, and it holds comfortably 30 people, and that conference room is available for people after hours.
10: You had a conference room before, you said, but just barely.
16: Yeah, it was very, very small. It would fit 6 to 8 people. Mm. It was enough for all the kids in story hour to jam in there and have story hour. It wasn't efficient at all. Mm. So.
10: But now, the room we have here, what's got to be one of the best, the bigger public meeting places in Tensley, right?
16: And yes, and that's what people are looking for when they come to a library. They need a space, and occasionally they need a private space. Mm-hmm. And if it's not being used for anything, they can do that. In the summer when the climbers come, and there's quite a few of them, and they're out there with their laptops, and they're lined up, and it becomes a quiet area for those people that need to do work on their laptop.
10: It's available after hours.
16: It is.
10: There's a protocol for it, but not a real mm-hmm. complicated thing.
16: No.
10: Use the building, and you turn off the lights and lock up when you leave.
16: Right. That's how it works.
10: And people do that.
16: It's a lot of faith and trust in our community.
10: Good.
16: You know, I think we want to make sure that you know that you can come here, and we can do reference for you, work for you, just mm-hmm. like in a library, in a bigger library.
10: Yeah.
16: We have a Da Vinci reader. Not every library has that, and that will help with the people who have eye problems. It enlarges things for people to read. We have different items. You know, we do have books. We do have DVDs. We have MP3 players. We have CDs you can use. We have books that talk to you for kids. Just many different items that you might find. We might not have a lot of them, but we have some of them.
17: You see the suburban house in flames. You run to rescue anyone left inside, to put out the inferno. Exhausted, you finally collapse back inside the truck and return home to your cell inside the prison. On the next Snap Judgment, fire escape. Nah, miss it.
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1: WNYC.
2: See?
1: Yeah.
4: Hello, David.
5: Yes, hello.
4: This is Pat.
5: Oh, hi, Pat.
4: How are you?
3: Let's begin with this story from our producer, Pat Walters.
6: Pat, go ahead.
4: Okay, so I heard this one from this guy named David.
5: My name is David Buss.
4: Two S's. He's a psychology professor
5: at the University of Texas at Austin.
4: And this particular story, it comes from a book that David wrote. Could you just tell me the little story that you begin your book with?
5: Okay, yes. This is one of the things that's this was one of the things that sparked my interest in the topic of murder.
4: The whole thing happened several years ago.
5: I had a very good friend,
4: another professor at the university,
5: and I used to socialize with him and his wife, and one evening they were throwing a party and invited me over. And so when I went to the party, a party was already in full swing, and I got there, walked in and asked his wife where this friend of mine was, and she got a disgusted look on her face and said that he was up in the bedroom. And so I went up to the bedroom to find him, and he was in a rage. He started fuming that his wife had dissed him. And
4: what did she do?
5: She expressed disapproval about his clothing choices.
4: She made fun of his shirt or something.
5: But did it publicly in front of her friends. So it was he felt publicly humiliated.
4: And while David's sitting in the bedroom with this friend, the guy looks up at him and he says,
5: "I'm going to kill her."
4: How did he say it? Like quietly or?
5: Like through his teeth, you know, "I'm going to kill her."
4: David had always known this guy to be pretty mild-mannered.
5: But he is a large, very strong man with a black belt in karate. I knew what he was capable of. So I suggested that we go out for a walk. And I basically spent the next half hour walking around with him trying to cool him off.
4: And eventually, he did.
5: He just calmed down.
4: Hmm. And did you go back to the party then and, like, continue dinner partying for a while?
5: Yeah, I did.
4: And he did too?
5: Yes, and he did too. And then he seemed fine when I said goodbye to him. He seemed calm, and I left and went home. And then it was several hours later in the middle of the night that I got the call.
4: And it was his friend.
5: Yeah. He says, "Can I come over and sleep on your couch? If I don't leave my house right now, I'm going to kill her." He was in this a state of fury, he said, and instead of hitting his wife, he smashed his fist into the bathroom mirror and then realized that he had to leave the house or he was going to do damage to her.
4: And so he says that, and you're like, okay, yes, come over now. Like,
5: yeah, exactly.
4: Meanwhile, later that night on the other side of town,
5: his wife went into hiding, literally disappeared for 6 months and didn't tell anyone where she was because she was terrified that he was going to kill her.
3: This story made us wonder, is David's friend...
6: is he unusual? Or...
3: does everybody at some point have something dark in them that just tiptoes out, just from time to time?
6: Yeah. This is Radiolab, and today, we're gonna get bad, so to speak.
3: We've done a good show.
6: This is the bad show.
3: So you ask, like, why do people do bad things?
6: What does it actually mean to be bad anyways? Like, how do you tell the real baddies from the rest of us?
3: That's our hour.
6: I'm Jad Abumrad.
3: I'm Robert Krulwich.
6: This is Radiolab.
3: The bad show.
4: What happened to David that night with his friend got him really curious about murder and badness and all these things we're thinking about. But it wasn't until a few years later that he learned something that really put what happened that night into context. By this point, David's moved on to a new university, and he's teaching an introductory psychology class.
5: And I devoted one class session to the topic of homicide and why people kill. And I designed a little questionnaire where I simply asked the students, you know, have you ever thought about killing someone? And they would circle yes or no.
4: Then he left some space at the bottom for them to elaborate if they said yes.
5: And, you know, the class ended and I went back to my office and I just sat at my desk and I started reading these. And I was just astonished
4: to find page after page of yeses, and not just yeses,
5: but these very vivid descriptions about
4: who they would kill, where they do it, when,
5: the precise method.
4: How many of them went into that kind of detail?
5: I would say 75 or 80%.
4: Wow. And, were you a little bit like horrified? Like, oh my God, my students
5: horrified is I was pretty stunned. And so I expanded the sample where we asked about 5,000 people.
4: All over the world.
5: Singapore, Peru, the UK.
4: That same question.
5: Have you ever thought about killing someone? And 91% of the men said yes, and 84% of the women.
4: Said yes, I've thought about killing someone.
5: Yes. If any sizable fraction actually acted on their homicidal fantasies, the streets would be running red.
3: Yeah, but that's just, those are fantasies.
4: Some of them actually seem like,
5: well, here's one,
4: something more than just fantasies.
5: From a woman.
4: Sure.
5: Okay, this is a 20-year-old female. We ask, who did you think about killing? And she said, my ex-boyfriend. We lived together for a couple months. He was very aggressive. He started calling me a whore and told me he didn't love me anymore. So I broke up with him. Then a few months later, he started calling me, trying to get back together, but I didn't want to. He said that if I ever had a relationship with another man, he was going to send videos of us having sex to all the people in my university. The thing is that I do have a new boyfriend, but my ex-boyfriend doesn't know that yet, and I'm terrified that he'll do what he says. Then suddenly the thought occurred to me that my life would be much happier without him in existence. And then she said, I actually did this. I invited him for dinner, and as he was in the kitchen, looking stupid, peeling the carrots to make salad, I came up to him laughingly, gently, so that he wouldn't suspect anything. I thought about grabbing a knife quickly and stabbing him in the chest repeatedly until he was dead. I actually did the first thing, but he saw my intentions and ran away. When asked how close she came to killing him, she estimated 60%.
1: Well, 60.
3: I don't think I've ever had to see that anatomically specific, where I would see the part of the other person that I was going to stab or plan it like that.
6: Well, have you ever been blackmailed the way this woman was being blackmailed?
3: No, no one has ever sent about a sex tape that I've ever, you know.
6: So you don't know. It is a fair question to ask, what are the conditions under which you or me or any of us could do awful things?
3: I think they'd have to be extreme in the extreme.
6: Well,
3: you know how mild-mannered I am.
6: No. And you know what? This actually brings us to our first top of the hour. So let me, just to set it up, Robert, I'm going to give you this piece of paper here.
3: Take that. What is this?
6: So these are some word pairs. Read these words that you see
3: these
6: there.
3: Words here?
6: Yep.
3: Nice day.
6: Uh-huh.
3: Fat neck.
6: Yep.
3: Sad face. What is it? Soft hair.
6: Yep.
3: I don't know what this is.
6: These are just word pairs.
3: Hard.
6: I want you to commit them to memory.
3: Commit them to memory? You know
6: and while you're doing that, just give me your finger. I'm going to connect this little electrode to your finger. There we go.
3: Hard.
6: Right there. Just
3: wait a second. Clear air.
6: Okay, so give me the paper back.
3: Already?
6: Time's up. So I'm just going to go into this other room over here.
7: Can you hear me?
3: What?
7: All right, so I'm going to talk to you over this intercom, okay?
3: Okay.
7: I'm going to give you a test.
3: I'm not ready for this.
7: Pay attention.
3: All right.
7: To the best of your memory, which word was matched with nice? Was it nice day, nice sky, nice job, or nice chair?
3: Nice.
7: Answer, please.
3: I don't know. Wait a second.
7: Just push the button that corresponds to the right word. Go.
3: Okay, I'm choosing job?
8: Wrong. Answer is day.
7: Sorry, man.
8: 285 volts.
7: I'm going to have to give you a little...
3: What did you just do?
6: She just burst my eardrums. God. Obviously, no need to be alarmed. That was not a real shock. We were just enacting an old, very famous experiment that you might have heard about.
9: It is May 1962.
6: Done by this guy.
9: An experiment is being conducted in the Elegant Interaction Laboratory at Yale University.
6: That's Stanley Milgram talking about the experiment in a film. In case you've never heard of this, probably have, but in case you haven't, here's what he did. He recruited a bunch of subjects.
9: The subjects are 40 males between the ages of 20 and 50.
6: Just normal, everyday dudes.
9: The subjects range in occupation from corporation presidents to good humor men and plumbers.
6: And he ran them through something like what you and I just did. He would have each subject sit down at a table.
10: Have a seat right here.
6: In front of this really impressive looking machine.
10: This machine.
6: That had lots of switches on it.
10: Generates electric shocks. And when you press one of the switches all the way down, the learner gets a shock.
6: And in the other room, there was a guy who he called the learner, who was supposed to have memorized some words. And every time that guy got a word wrong, like you just did, which happened constantly,
8: answer his neck.
6: The volunteer
8: 300 volts.
6: Was instructed to shock that guy with higher and higher voltage. Now, the volunteer couldn't see the guy he was shocking, but he could definitely hear him. Milgram staged the whole thing like it was some experiment about memory and punishment, but of course it wasn't about that.
10: Continue, please.
6: It was about how far would these people go? How many times would they shock that sad sap in the next room just because they were being told to?
11: Let me out of here! Let me out
6: the guy yelling, of course, was an actor and the shocks weren't real, but the questions in the air at the time were very real.
12: Prosecution, the Attorney General.
6: This was a moment when human cruelty was on trial. Quite literally.
13: When I stand before you, judges of Israel, in this court, to accuse Adolf Eichmann, I do not stand alone.
1: So Stanley Milgram actually begins these experiments the same year that Adolf Eichmann goes on trial for Nazi war crimes.
6: That's radio producer Ben Walker. He'll be our guide for this segment.
1: And in the trial, when the prosecutors essentially ask him how you came to commit genocide, he would say over and over again,
14: it was not my personal affair.
1: I was just following orders.
14: I had to do what I was ordered.
1: And it's this defense. This is basically what Stanley Milgram set out to test.
15: 285 volts.
1: In a lab at Yale University with a bunch of regular Americans.
6: Like, is that something that's universal?
1: Yeah.
6: Or just an Eichmann thing?
1: Yeah. He figured maybe 1% of these men would keep flicking the switches up to the highest voltage, but that's not what he found. 65% were willing to shock their fellow citizens over and over again, even past when they were screaming in pain.
16: Something's happened to that man in there.
6: Even stopped screaming?
1: Yeah, when they were maybe dead.
16: You better check in on him, sir. He won't answer me or nothing.
15: Please continue. Go on, please.
1: They continued shocking their corpses. His experiment remains one of the most famous experiments of the 20th century.
17: In 1962, Stanley Milgram shocked the world with his study on obedience.
1: It is still trotted out to explain everything from hazing to war crimes.
18: What is there in human nature?
1: To gang behavior.
18: That allows an individual to act inhumanely.
1: Genocide.
18: Harshly, severely.
1: It's like a downloadable from the internet instant defense for doing wrong. But if you look at Milgram's work closely.
19: Yeah.
1: Like this guy did.
19: Alex Haslam, professor of psychology at the University of Exeter.
1: Then a different picture will emerge.
19: Really, that story has been told a million and one times for the last 50 years. We've just got to get over it.
1: Now, what you need to understand about Alex Haslam is that he hates it when interviewers only want to talk about the baseline study.
19: The one that everybody knows, the so-called baseline.
1: The 65% one.
6: The one we just talked about.
1: Yeah.
6: So there's more? There's more to it?
19: Yeah. Because actually, he studied between 20 and 40 different variants of this same paradigm.
1: Stanley Milgram took electric shocks very seriously. He did this experiment a bunch of times and in a bunch of different ways.
19: He had all sorts of different things.
1: He would change where the shocker and the shockee sat.
19: He had women participants. He had an experimenter who wasn't a scientist but was a member of the general public.
1: And every scenario produced a different result.
6: Really?
1: Yep.
19: I've got in front of me, I've just got the data from the Milgram study. Let me just get that out. I mean,
1: so again, the baseline study is the one where 65% of the volunteers
19: go all the way.
1: Highest dose of electricity.
19: XXX.
1: But in experiment number three, if they put the shockee in the same room with the shocker, so the shocker could actually see the person that he's shocking.
19: Obedience drops to about 40%.
1: And in experiment number four, when the teacher has to hold the learner's hand down
19: on a plate
1: in order him to feel the shocks,
19: it drops to about 30%.
1: Wow. Experiment 14.
19: If the experimenter is not a scientist, but is an ordinary man,
1: not wearing a white coat,
19: obedience drops to 20%.
1: Oh.
3: Really?
1: Well, how low can we go?
19: Okay.
1: Here's another one.
19: This variant.
1: Experiment 17.
19: There's you and there's two other participants.
1: Both actors.
19: If those two participants refuse to go on...
1: Like saying, like, I don't want to kill a guy.
19: Only 10% under those circumstances go on. And then the final one...
1: Experiment 15.
19: Of course, normally you just have one experimenter who's giving you these instructions.
1: But if you put two experimenters in the room and...
19: They start disagreeing with each other. And this one, you get 0% going all the
1: zero.
19: Way. Zero in that condition.
1: You said zero.
19: None like go right to the end. No,
1: zero.
19: Not one person.
1: No one.
19: No.
1: Not a soul.
19: Exactly 0%.
1: Well, all right. I'm starting to feel a little bit better about my fellow man. One second. Hey. Shh. Okay.
3: Where is he?
1: I'm in a closet.
3: In a closet?
1: Because this room is echoey. And, you know, there's nothing like a closet full of clothes to, like, help balance that out.
3: That's true. All right, so keep going.
1: So you see, it's just in that one experiment that 65% of people are willing to go all the way.
3: Yeah.
1: But in all of these other scenarios, they don't. And even when they do say yes, even when they go along with the experiment, as you can see in the film,
8: woman,
1: they struggle.
10: Continue using the last switch on the board, please.
8: I'm not getting no answer.
10: Please continue. The next word is white.
19: They have debates with themselves.
8: Don't you think you should look in on them, please?
19: Debates with the experimenter.
10: Not once we've started the experiment.
8: But what if something's happened and they have an attack or something there?
10: The experiment requires that we continue. Go on, please.
8: Don't demands help mean anything?
10: Whether the learner likes it or not, we
8: but
10: must...
8: But he might be dead in there.
1: What's interesting is that how all of these struggles, all of them,
10: please continue,
1: play out the same way. It's the experimenter prodding the shockers along.
8: You're going to keep giving what, 450 volts every shot now?
10: That's correct.
1: For me, it's all about the prods.
10: The next word is white.
1: This is what totally pulled me into this story.
3: The prods.
1: Stanley Milgram had four scripted prods that he wrote out for his experimenters.
3: For when the subjects didn't want to continue?
1: Yep. The first one was, please go on.
10: Continue, please.
1: And if they didn't go on, if they resisted, the experimenter would break out prod number two. The experiment requires that you continue.
10: Well, the experiment requires
8: that
10: you continue.
8: I mean, I know it does, sir, but I mean, he's up to 195 volts.
1: And if they still were resisting or struggling, they'd get prod number three.
8: It's absolutely essential that you continue.
3: It's absolutely essential that you continue.
1: It's a little bit more direct.
19: It's a bit stronger, but it's not an order.
3: Not quite.
1: But the fourth prod...
19: Really, the critical fourth prod...
1: ...is an absolute order. The fourth prod is...
8: You have no other choice, teacher.
1: You have no other choice, teacher.
19: You must continue.
3: That is definitely an order.
19: Exactly.
1: But every time the experimenter pulled out the fourth prod, and this was confirmed when the experiment was redone in 2006, total disobedience.
3: Total disobedience?
1: Anytime the experimenter said, you must continue, the shocker would say, hell no, I don't.
8: You had no other choice, teacher.
10: I don't have a choice. I'm not going to go ahead with it.
8: Well, we'll have to discontinue the experiment then.
10: I'm sorry.
1: Here's another one.
10: We had no other choice. You must
8: yes,
10: go ahead.
8: Yes, I have a choice.
10: That is, if you don't continue, we're going to have to discontinue the experiment.
8: We'll have to. He says cut it out. After all, he knows what he can stand. That's my opinion. That's where I'm going to stand on it.
3: Wow, so... The subjects seem willing to shock another human being, but as soon as you say it's an order...
19: They don't do it.
3: Huh.
19: Now, that's important. It's very important, because if you ask university undergraduates, what does the Milgram study show? They will invariably say something like, they show that people obey orders. Okay. Well, actually, the one thing that the study really doesn't show is that people obey orders. And it's a pretty big thing to miss. It's a pretty big thing to miss, isn't it, really?
3: So wait, if it doesn't show that people are... just obeying orders,
19: yeah,
3: then what does it show?
19: Okay, I think it's like this.
7: All right, let's go on to our instructions. We will begin with this test.
19: The participants are there in the study.
7: Each pair of words.
19: They've got a very plausible, very credible, high-status scientist in a high-status scientific institution.
1: Yale.
19: Who is going to do this powerful piece of science.
7: Direct your voice toward that microphone as the room's
1: So they sit down in the chair thinking, wow, this is really important. I'm about to help this quest for knowledge. I really want to do a good job.
19: Now, as we sort of know in life, lots of things that we do, if they're worthwhile doing, are not always easy. And you find yourself in a situation where you've got to do something that's hard.
1: Like shocking an innocent stranger over and over.
19: But if you think that's the right thing, if you think that science is worth pursuing, you say, okay, I'll go along with this.
1: So you're saying they're shocking these people because they thought it was worthwhile?
19: Look, the participants, you know, it's not just blind obedience. Oh, you tell me, sir. Yes, sir. No, sir. Three bags full, sir.
7: Answer, please.
19: They're engaged with the task. They're trying to be good participants.
7: Are you all right?
19: They're trying to do the right thing. They're not doing something because they have to. They're doing it because they think they ought to. And that's all the difference in the world.
7: 120 volts.
1: Suddenly I'm thinking this is actually a darker interpretation than the original.
5: Absolutely darker.
1: Because they are doing it.
5: No question about it.
1: They have the agency.
5: Yep.
1: And they think it's right. Although clearly on some level they know it isn't.
19: There's a sort of chilling comparison, which is a speech that Himmler gave to the SS, some SS leaders, when they were about to commit a range of atrocities. And he said, look, this is what you're going to do is, of course you don't want to do this. Of course nobody wants to be killing other people. And we realize this is hard work. But what you're doing is for the good of Germany. And this is necessary in order to advance our noble cause.
1: Wow. So then...
4: Hey, wait, I'm almost done, guys. Give me two more minutes.
1: So in the Milgram case...
4: Uh-huh.
1: Well, if the idea is that people will do bad if they think it's good, it's a good, noble cause, well, what's the noble cause in this case?
4: Science.
1: You can see this in the surveys that the men filled out after the experiments were over.
20: This was exactly what was on my mind. If the experiment had to be successful, it had to be carried on.
4: The questionnaires they filled out are part of the Milgram archive at Yale.
20: Willing to help in a worthwhile experiment.
4: And it's kind of surprising. A lot of them are really positive, even though they've just been told that they were duped.
20: Research in any field is a must, particularly in this day and age. Do you think that more studies of this sort should be carried out? Definitely yes.
19: We, as onlookers to the study, we have this kind of godlike sort of vision of like, well, of course what they're doing is wrong. But if we looked at from another perspective, there is a sense in which you could celebrate what they're doing. I'm not suggesting one should, but I'm just saying there is a sense in which these people are prepared to do something that's very painful to them and to someone else because they want to promote science. Well, you know, you can see that's a good thing. If you dressed it up and if you just had some minor variants of the paradigm, you could

0: we'd say these are people who really believe in science. And isn't this a good thing that we have people in our society who are willing to make sacrifices for the greater good?
1: So in the end, where do you come down? Do you leave this experiment in a light mood or in a dark mood?
0: I would say in a powerful mood. We're close to some really fundamental truths about human nature. And, you know, my views about human nature are that it affords infinite potential for lightness and dark. There's lots and lots of lessons here. But one is, I think, you know, when you're enjoined to do something for the greater good, maybe ask yourself the question, what is greater and what is good?
1: Oh, well, that right there, slap some quotations around that.
0: Yeah.
2: Our thanks to Ben Walker, whose podcast, he has a podcast and it's a good one. It's called Too Much Information.
1: Yes, it's awesome. Thank you, Ben. And also thank you to Alex Haslam, professor of psychology at the University of Exeter. And we'll be right back.
3: My name is Benjamin Walker, and here are some Radiolab credits.
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1: All right, 3, 2, 1. Hey, I'm Jad Abumrad.
2: I'm Robert Krulwich.
1: This is Radio Lab, and today,
2: evil?
1: Although, I don't know if that's the right word for this next thing.
2: Yeah, because it's sort of
1: more complicated.
2: When you call someone evil, then you're kind of done with them. Yeah. But there's been a fellow. Mm-hmm. He's such a puzzle to me. I can't quite place him.
1: Though it's very fun to try.
2: And I heard about him from science writer Sam Keen. Well, let's talk about Fritz Haber. So first of all, could you just when did he live and what did he look like and that kind of stuff?
3: He was doing his great science work right around the turn of the 20th century, so right around 1900. And he was someone who had very big ambitions.
1: Just to put that in context, and to bring a few other of our storytellers in.
4: He comes from Breslau, Germany.
1: That's Fred Kaufman, reporter.
4: Which is a fairly small, a smallish sort of town. And so does Clara.
1: That's Fritz Haber's wife.
2: We're going to meet her later.
4: Right, Clara comes from the same town. And they're both secularized Jews.
1: But this was a moment in German history, he says, when Jews had a decent amount of freedom.
4: And this is the difference between Kaiser Wilhelm and, of course, Hitler's Germany.
5: Yeah, to put it in context.
1: Dan Charles, he's a historian.
5: His was the first generation when a young Jewish boy could truly imagine that he could just be a regular part of that society. He could do anything.
1: Fast forward 10 years, Fritz Haber is a professor.
2: Small university.
1: He's working with chemicals. It's about 1880.
2: And he throws himself at one of the central issues facing Germany at that time.
4: Germany has a problem.
2: A big problem.
4: It has enough what they used to call then solar energy.
2: Energy from the sun to grow crops.
4: To feed about 30 million people. However, that leaves behind 20 million Germans.
1: You mean they're looking at 20 million?

0: people going hungry?
1: That's what we're heading towards. I mean, you have to remember, during the Crimean War in the 1850s, Europe starves.
2: So around the turn of the century, for German scientists like Haber, this was the challenge.
1: He wants to feed. He wants to feed Germany.
0: And actually, this wasn't just a German thing. A lot of people were beginning to worry that with about 1.5 billion people on the planet at that point, that maybe we were maxing out, that the Earth couldn't support this many people.
2: And everyone thought, well, we know the solution.
0: Yeah, we just need a whole lot more of one simple element.
1: Nitrogen.
3: Nitrogen.
2: Nitrogen.
3: Nitrogen.
2: They needed more.
0: Nitrogen.
1: Nitrogen is an essential part of amino acids and proteins.
0: And when you stick a seed, like a wheat seed, in the ground,
2: one of the reasons it grows is because it's sucking up all the nitrogen in the soil.
0: To make its cell walls.
1: Without nitrogen, you don't have life.
0: Now, of course, you could find some nitrogen out in the world.
4: Natural deposits would be like seaweed or...
3: Manure was one.
0: You know, you could find it in cow manure or...
3: Guano.
2: Which was basically...
3: Bat poop and seagull poop.
0: Which made that poop...
2: valuable.
3: And actually, two nations in South America went to war...
0: literally over bat...
3: You could say people were bat crazy.
0: By the way, that's reporter Latif Nasser.
3: You know, this was like oil is today. This is...
2: Everybody was desperate for sources, new sources of nitrogen, and to make the problem even more annoying?
3: The most common source of nitrogen is in the air around us. It makes up 4 out of every 5 or so molecules that we breathe. So it's very...
2: So it's a lot.
3: Yes, 80% of the air is nitrogen atoms.
2: So all the nitrogen you'd ever need...
0: was right there.
1: But you can't, like, throw that air onto a plant. You know, they couldn't deploy it.
0: Meaning they couldn't capture it.
1: That's right. And part of the problem here, and although, once again, we're getting a little ahead of ourselves, is that nitrogen is trivalent.
0: Trivalent.
1: Trivalent. In other words, nitrogen has really strong attachments to itself.
0: What he means is that when nitrogen atoms are just free-floating in the air, they will cling to each other. Fiercely hold together, and it's almost impossible to pry them apart.
1: His calculations showed that it couldn't be done.
2: At least not without a tremendous amount of energy.
0: More energy than seemed, like...
2: possible to make.
1: Yeah, yes, but, you know...
0: being ambitious.
1: Haber starts thinking, in order to do this, we need to pressure this. We need to put it under a lot of pressure.
0: So he starts experimenting. He figures out a way to take a lot of air that's filled with these little nitrogen bonds clinging to each other and pump it
1: to a big iron tank
2: under extreme pressure
1: at high temperature.
2: And then he forces hydrogen into the tank.
3: Get in there!
1: And you have a number of chemical reactions. And what happens is that you're elbowing the nitrogen apart from itself and then forcing it to bond with the hydrogen in a new way.
0: And when hydrogen and nitrogen bond together, the thing you get?
1: Is ammonia.
0: A liquid that has captured the nitrogen right out of the air.
1: You literally get a drip, drip, drip of ammonia. It is arguably the most significant scientific breakthrough of them all.
5: Bread from the air was the phrase.
2: Wow. Because Haber had figured out a way to take nitrogen from the air, put it into the barren ground, and grow wheat.
1: This has allowed the world to have 7 billion people. This is what's driving the world towards 10, 12 by 2050. Now we're seeing about 100 million tons of synthetic fertilizer produced industrially each year, and that tonnage then moves into our food source. Our food source then moves into our bodies, and the rough statistics are that half of each of our bodies contains nitrogen from the Haber process.
0: No,
2: really? And so in 1918, Fritz Haber gets a Nobel Prize. But, and this is why this is such an interesting guy, around this same time, officials in the U.S. government are calling him a war criminal.
0: All right, just to back up for 1 second.
2: After Haber's nitrogen discovery...
0: he was promoted.
5: You know, he takes over the leadership of this institute in Berlin, and he starts hobnobbing with a whole different level of society.
2: That's Dan Charles again.
5: I mean, it's a pretty heady thing for, you know, a Jewish kid from Breslau to be hobnobbing with the emperor and cabinet ministers. He's part of the club, and he really, really relished it.
0: And not just because he was vain, which everyone agrees he was, but because he loves his country.
1: He loves the fatherland, and he loves Germany.
5: So
0: when World War I begins,
5: he signs up immediately, sends a letter volunteering for duty,
2: saying, you know the process that I use to make food? Well, I can use that same process to make explosives.
4: Because the thing that you put into the ground to grow more food is also the thing you can explode to make a bomb?
1: That's correct. Because it takes such energy and pressure to separate it, this trivalent bond is so strong that when it comes back together, that energy that's released, it can be used for life or death.
5: In any case,
0: back to World War I.
5: There's trench warfare, it gets bogged down, and Haber has an idea.
3: He goes straight to the German High Command, and he pitches this idea.
5: He says, well, we can drive those enemy soldiers out of trenches with gas.
0: Chlorine gas.
3: We'll basically bring it to the front, and when the wind is right, we'll just spray it.
5: But the generals were not all that convinced.
3: No.
5: They just didn't like it.
0: A lot of them were like, this is not how you fight a war.
3: It's like playing dirty.
5: Yeah.
3: Sort of unsportsmanlike.
5: But he organizes soldiers, he organizes whole gas units.
3: And nobody even had to ask.
5: Takes command of them partially. He travels to the front.
2: And on April 22nd...
0: 1915?
3: 1915.
2: Haber finds himself in a little town in Belgium called Ypres.
3: Y-P-R-E-S. Actually, the Americans called it Ypres.
2: Whatever you call it.
3: This was one of the bloodiest arenas on the Western Front.
2: The Germans were on one side, the French, the Canadians, and the British on the other. And there, behind the German lines, is...
3: Our friend, Fritz Haber. Our friend. He's bald, he has a pot belly, he has these pince-nez spectacles, he's chomping on a Virginian cigar, he was always smoking these Virginian cigars, and he's wearing a fur coat...
0: Really?
3: ...in what is basically like the Baghdad of his time.
0: But...
3: Nobody had done what he was about to do on the scale that he was about to do it. At 6 p.m. on April 22nd...
0: When the wind was just right, he says.
3: Haber's gas troops unscrew, they open the valves on almost 6,000 tanks containing 150 tons of chlorine. That's like an adult blue whale of chlorine.
0: I'm just trying to imagine that. Is that like a green cloud?
3: Some people describe it as a cloud, and then others describe it as this kind of 15-foot wall kind of hugging the land, and it's just sort of approaching. And it's moving at about 1 meter per second.
0: And according to some accounts, as it crept across no man's land,
3: The leaves would just sort of shrivel, and the grass was turning to the color of metal. Birds would just fall from the air.
0: Within minutes, the gas reached the Allied side, and as soon as it did, soldiers began to convulse.
3: They were gagging, they were choking. Hundreds of them were falling to the ground.
0: Like, what is the gas doing to them exactly?
3: I think what it's doing is if you breathe it in, it sort of irritates your lungs to the extent that they sort of fills up with fluid so quickly that you sort of drown in your own phlegm.
0: So they were actually drowning?
3: Literally drowning on land.
0: Wow.
3: Yellow mucus was frothing out of their mouths. Those who could still breathe would turn blue.
0: This is a description of hell.
3: Yeah.
5: But Haber saw it as a wonderful success and wished that the Germans had been better prepared to exploit it, because he felt like they really could have made a terrific advance if they had had more confidence.
3: And he is celebrated for it. He gets promoted to the rank of captain.
2: And he goes home for a few days, a hero. But when he gets there, he has to contend with his wife,
5: Clara Immerwahr.
2: Clara.
5: Also from Breslau, also from a Jewish family, and also a scientist, unusually so in those times.
3: She was actually sort of a genius herself. She was one of the first women to earn a PhD in her country.
2: And shortly after his return, Clara allegedly confronts him and says, look, you are morally bankrupt. How could you?
3: But Haber just kind of ignored her and
0: according to legend.
3: He actually threw a dinner party in celebration
0: of the big victory,
3: invited his friends over.
0: Now, we don't actually know if he threw a party.
5: I consider that apocryphal.
0: Dan doesn't think so, but what's clear is that he saw no reason to question what he had done, and that infuriated Clara.
3: Especially because she found out he was leaving the next day to direct more gas attacks.
6: And they probably had an argument.
3: Yeah.
6: Undoubtedly they had an argument.
2: That's historian Fritz Stern, who also happens to be Fritz Haber's godson.
3: They had a quarrel.
6: More than that.
2: Let's call it a fight.
3: And later that night,
7: after the party, Haber takes a bunch of sleeping pills, goes to sleep, and she takes his service revolver.
6: Fritz Haber's pistol.
2: Walks outside to the garden.
7: And pulls the trigger.
1: Shoots herself
2: in the chest.
1: And is found by her son.
2: By her son?
1: Yes.
6: Age 13, I think.
7: And he finds her actually still alive, with the life about to run out of her.
1: Haber, it's unknown what happens for the rest of that evening, but it is a well-documented fact that the very next morning,
3: on schedule,
7: he goes back to the front.
1: To the Eastern Front.
6: Leaving his son alone with his dead mother.
1: That's
8: cold, huh?
2: Yeah.
8: Heartless.
6: It was a terrible moment.
8: Did he run away? Was it duty?
1: The son eventually, after he emigrates to America, kills himself.
2: See, now, around this point, I just don't want to have anything to do with this guy. I just want to take a shower, walk
0: yeah.
2: away.
0: Yeah, me too. You know, on the other hand, I mean, if you look at the grand calculus, people he's helped or fed versus people he's killed, I mean, he's fed billions of people. I don't know that you could entirely call him bad. I might even tilt towards saying he's a little good, to be honest.
2: You wouldn't, though. Would you really? Would you really think that this guy's a good guy?
0: Honestly, yeah. You know,
2: just because of a mathematical summing up?
0: We're talking billions of people.
2: He's standing there on the front, pushing the gas into the lungs of other human beings. Now, admittedly, it's a war, but still. Then he goes and, you know, and celebrates that, and then walks away from his child and his wife dead in the garden and says, more of that, please.
0: Well, there's something distasteful about the fact that he was too into it. But like, I do think on some level you have to divorce the man from his deeds, and you got to ask, is the world better with him or without him? I think you got to answer it with him, right?
2: Well,
0: should we keep going with the story?
2: Yeah.
0: All right.
2: So, Sam, what happened to this guy after World War One?
3: He actually was very humiliated that Germany had lost, and especially humiliated over the fact that they had to pay enormous war reparations to other countries. So he decided he was going to invent a process to pay for these reparations by himself. And what he decided to do is go into the ocean, into seawater, which contains very small levels of gold. But, you know, over the entire ocean, there's a lot of gold dissolved into the sea.
1: And he spends 5 years in a futile effort to distill gold from the ocean's waters.
0: Sounds insane. On the other hand, if anyone can do it.
8: He was trying to repeat this master stroke.
2: Needless to say,
1: he fails.
8: It was actually a crushing blow for him.
0: And then things really take a turn.
8: 1933 comes, and Hitler takes over. And one of the first acts that the Nazis do is to
2: basically issue an order
8: that says there shall be no Jews in the civil service.
0: Now, Haber was Jewish, but because he'd served in World War I,
8: he technically would be exempt.
0: But 75% of the people who worked for him at the Institute, they were Jewish.
8: And they would have to be dismissed.
0: So he decides to take a stand.
8: And says, this is intolerable. I'm going to resign.
1: He says that he's always been hiring people based on how smart they are and not who their grandparents were.
0: So he sends a letter to the Ministry of Education resigning, and he leaves Germany, telling a friend he felt like he'd lost his homeland.
8: And then he starts this period of roaming. He eventually goes to England.
0: But in a famous incident, one of England's leading scientists refuses to shake his hand.
8: And he is basically homeless at this point. You know, he's a man adrift.
0: Meanwhile,
8: his health is failing. In 1934, he takes a trip to Switzerland to a sanatorium.
0: But before he can get there,
8: his heart fails and he dies.
4: Now, there's a footnote to this that is very strange. I got a little... my dorsal hairs stood up when I read the end of this.
8: Right. So during World War I, Haber's Institute had developed a formulation of insect-killing gas called Zyklon.
4: Zyklon A.
0: Which was originally just a pesticide.
9: And once again, another nitrogen compound.
6: It was developed in his institute. He knew about it.
4: In fact, his chemist had given this particular pesticide a smell. It was a warning smell, so that people didn't inadvertently breathe it in and get sick.
8: But after the Nazis take over...
0: This is after he died.
8: They reach back to the shelf and they find this Zyklon stuff, and they ask for it to be reformulated to take out the warning smell, and it becomes Zyklon B, the killing gas of the concentration camps.
4: Did members of Haber's family die in the concentration camps?
8: Yeah, members of his extended family did. Certainly friends of his did.
6: There's something deeply, deeply wounding, distressing, upsetting at the thought that he had anything to do with Zyklon B. But he did. The use of it, he couldn't have imagined.

0: So, how do you feel about him now? Because, I don't know, I can't help but feel bad for the guy. Despite the chlorine gas, like, he didn't intend for that to happen. He could have never imagined that.
1: No, but there's part of me that says, you know, here's a guy who just wanted to do everything better than it had ever been done before, whether it was feeding or killing.
0: And he does.
1: And he does. But he does it with a kind of amoral athleticism. You know, he does it without humility, without a lot of doubt. And, you know, it's a craft, but it's a craft with consequences. And to approach it with a kind of crazy joy, I don't know. I would rather have scientists who carry doubt with them as they proceed.
0: Yeah, I agree with that. Maybe it's all about doubt in the end.
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0: Hey, I'm Jad Abumrad.
1: I'm Robert Krulwich.
0: This is Radiolab, and today we're talking about...
1: Well, we're trying to think about what goes on in the mind of a bad person.
0: Yeah, and we didn't really come to any kind of agreement with the Hobbard
1: thing. He didn't leave books or diaries and say, like, what were you thinking? So in this last section, we're going to try to get close to a very bad man.
0: And then we could ask.
1: And then the question really to wonder about is, what difference would that make?
0: Yeah.
1: But we should warn you ahead of time. This next section of the program has some references which are extremely graphic, not to everybody's taste. So if you have kids in the room, maybe this is a time to tell them to go brush their teeth or something.
7: Yeah. Yeah.
1: It comes to us from our reporter, Aaron Scott.
8: Aaron. Yes, Jeff Jensen.
0: All right, so who is this guy we're hearing?
7: This is Jeff Jensen, and he's a reporter in L.A., and he wrote this graphic novel that I read about one of the most prolific serial killers in U.S. history.
8: Gary Leon Ridgway.
7: The Green River Killer.
8: The first victims of the Green River Killer were found in the summer of 1982.
9: The Green River Murders terrorized Seattle in the 1980s.
10: In Seattle today, a man called the Green River Killer.
7: Ridgway murdered at least 49 women.
11: The so-called Green River Killer.
7: But it's suspected that it could be upwards of 75.
0: Wow.
10: Making him the most prolific serial killer in American history.
7: He buried them or left their bodies in these little clumps in the woods.
12: The killer seemed to have placed the bodies as if they were mannequins.
8: And in January of 1984, the Green River Task Force was formed. And my father was recruited to the task force.
7: So Jeff wrote this book because his father, Tom Jensen, was one of the lead detectives tracking Gary Ridgway. He ultimately spent 17 years searching for this man.
8: In December of 2001, my father and his colleagues make the arrest.
9: DNA testing matched him to the crime.
8: They arrest Gary Leon Ridgway, and on June 13, 2003, Gary was secretly taken out of his jail cell and brought to a sort of very nondescript concrete office building. And
7: over the next 6 months,
8: from June to early December,
7: it was Tom's job to get Gary to open up
8: and give up the few details that they really needed to link him certifiably to all these crimes.
13: Today's date is June 17th, year 2003. The time now is 08:36 hours.
7: So every day they would bring him into this conference room.
13: This is a continuation of an interview with Gary Leon Ridgway.
7: And interrogate him.
14: Yeah, what have you remembered since we last talked yesterday?
15: I got those all at night, mostly. I remember picking her up at...
7: It immediately became apparent that there was going to be difficulties.
15: As far as I know, I don't know a different object.
7: He would deny things, he would obscure, he would dance around things.
8: He didn't really want a cop to everything that he did.
13: I gotta tell you, I'm not totally comfortable that you're providing all the information.
7: Especially when it came to one particular fact.
8: What my father and his colleagues know is that something was done to these bodies, many of them, after they were murdered.
0: Is he saying what I think he's saying?
7: Yeah.
8: Necrophilia. Gary is dancing around this topic. Gary had denied this to his own lawyers. So my father and the other interviewer in that room that morning, Detective John Mattson, they start using a line of a tact of interviewing him that was very...
14: It's okay if you did.
8: Stunningly, shockingly empathetic.
14: Nothing to be ashamed of. Thousands of people have done it before you. You're not the first one.
8: You know, you're not the first person that's ever done this.
14: You're not going to be the last one.
8: You won't be the last?
14: That's one of the things that we need to know.
8: Your father's trying to, like, reach out to him.
14: Okay. I know it was more than an urge.
8: It's okay to admit this. You need to admit this.
14: Okay. It's all right. But we've got to know that. That's one of the things we have to know. And that's why it's okay to let it out.
8: And he does.
15: Yes, I did lie about that. But that's when I went back one time before, and I almost some of the, but I, like I said, I gotta give it out. I can't keep holding it.
14: No, it's building up.
8: So this was a major breakthrough.
0: So he ends up admitting it.
7: In graphic detail.
8: And it gets even more disturbing for my father as the conversation suddenly pivots to another victim.
15: Other than one that was real close to me.
8: By the name of Carol Christensen.
15: I dated her several times before, two times before.
8: He brings her up as an example of a woman that he actually had strong feelings for.
14: You liked this girl.
15: Yeah, I liked her.
13: She was good to you.
15: She was good to me.
8: And as it happens, my father has very vivid memories of investigating the Carol Christensen murder, speaking with Carol's mom, Carol's little daughter.
15: Killed her. She was, I knew she had a daughter.
8: And
15: the last one,
8: Gary starts going through this narrative of what he did to Carol.
15: The last time she was in a hurry.
8: She, like, was allegedly in a rush.
15: And she didn't...
8: It kind of, like, hurt his feelings.
15: Wasn't satisfying me. It made me mad because she wasn't very much in a hurry. She had something else on her mind. And I, killed her.
14: How did you kill her?
15: I choked her. With my arm. And the way you kill her, cared for her because I dated her before, but this didn't turn out right.
8: Up until that point, Gary refused to say that from the minute I picked these women up, I wanted to kill them. He claimed they were in the middle of a sex act. He would get distracted. Something would happen. He just kind of went crazy. He had snapped. And almost like blaming the victims. And my father wasn't buying it.
14: Let's back up a little bit.
8: The fact that he kept on doing it over and over and over again was like, come on.
14: You've been through this a lot of times before, and she's already told you she's in a hurry.
8: You knew what was going to happen.
14: And you've done this how many times before? 10, 15, 20 times. You know what's going to happen if she pisses you off. Mm-hmm. And you like her. You're telling us all this.
15: Yes.
14: Yet you go into this anyway. Knowing full well that it could end up in her death.
8: Yeah. And Gary just says,
15: yes,
8: that is true. When I picked them up, I was going to kill them. Finally acknowledging, yeah, that's true. There's a pause and my father just says,
14: why?
8: Why? Why did you do this?
14: Did you need to kill?
8: And that was a question that had haunted my father for decades.
14: Why?
8: In that one simple why that he asked Gary, there was a lot of questions he was asking. Why did you inflict all this suffering on them, on us? Why did you take these women off the streets and want to destroy them?
14: Why?
8: Why? And the answer is unsatisfying.
15: Yes, I did need to kill. I needed to kill her because of that.
0: Wait, what?
7: I just needed to kill because of that. And then he just trails off.
0: I need to kill because of that. That's it?
7: Yeah.
8: You know, I just wanted to kill him. I just needed to kill them. In that moment, my father, he stands up and he says,
14: "Touched me.
8: You've touched me, Gary.
14: You've touched me. Let me take a break."
13: Okay, we're going off tape now. It's 09:24 hours on June 17th, year 2003.
8: He walked out of the room and just started weeping.
7: They spent the next 6 months interrogating him. They brought in psychiatrists and forensic psychologists to try to get an answer. Gary says, "I needed to kill," and they go, "Why?" And he says, "Because of the rage." And, "Well, why the rage?" And, "Because women have stepped on me all my life." "Well, why can't you deal with it in a normal way?" Each answer just begs another why. And even though in the end they got him to confess to these 49 murders, they never really get any closer to an answer than this first one.
8: That afternoon, he gets in his car, goes home. He finds my mom on the deck. He sits down next to her. She says, "What happened today?" And my dad said, "I don't want to talk about it." Today, they have not talked about that day. And he hasn't talked about it with anyone until I interviewed him for the book.
7: And why is it so important, do you think, to understand the why behind such an evil act?
8: Well, the thing that haunts me about the why question is that I'm reminded of like one of the oldest stories in the Bible, which is the story of Job. The story of Job is that one day God and Satan are having a conversation and they're saying, "Have you checked out Job? You know, I'm really proud of Job. He believes in me and he trusts me so much and he has such great faith in me." And Satan is like, I bet I can change his mind. And so Satan basically systematically destroys Job's life, takes away his wife, his children, all his material possessions. What follows is this ongoing conversation between Job and his friends about why does this happen? Why does God allow this to happen? Only then does God speak up and kind of say, like, "You're going to question me? Like, you know, who are you?" My point is, sometimes when we ask the why in the face of profound evil, I kind of wonder if what we're doing is that we're daring God to show himself. And I think what we want out of the why is meaning to life, to reveal itself in a way that restores order and gives us hope that all of this isn't just meaningless chaos.
1: Jeff Jensen's book is The Green River Killer, a true detective story. It's a graphic or an illustrated novel.
0: Thanks also to reporter Aaron Scott for that story.
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0: KRX. This is the Moth Radio Hour. I'm your host, Suzanne Rust. You don't have to join the circus to perform acts of bravura. Life itself is a high wire act. We are constantly putting ourselves on the line, taking risks, and searching for balance. This episode features stories about finding your equilibrium when life knocks you sideways. Sometimes you just have to step out on that wire and be brave enough to go across. But sometimes, like our first teller, you just have to join the circus. This story was told by Tiffany McKinney at a Detroit Slam. Here's Tiffany live at the Moth.
1: Okay, I'm going to get close and not touch the mic. Okay. Hey, this is scary. Okay.
2: You got it.
1: I woke up one morning, opened my eyes, and waited. I knew this morning would be the same as every other morning had been for the past 2 months. My husband and best friend of 22 years had passed away, and I waited for grief to greet me. I waited for my brain to start the same argument to just stay in the bed and not get up. But I did. I got up, and it was Monday. I checked my cell phone, and I smiled. My group of girlfriends, they were texting me, giving me messages of encouragement, telling me they were proud of me and sending me memes of hoops of fire, someone taming a lion, and a lady in a sparkly leotard flying through the air. The week prior, I had decided I had to do something to make myself feel better, something to help me find joy. And I was working with a personal trainer. I had signed up for a swim class when I saw a local news segment interviewing the owner of the Detroit Fly House Circus. Yes. So I said, ooh. But what I was really impressed about is they had aerial silks, and I don't know if you know what that is, but it's the fabric in the air, and you see the fancy ladies up there in their sparkly costumes swinging through the air, and I could just see myself in the sparkly leotard. So I joined the circus. That Monday was to be my first day of circus training, so I put on my t-shirt and my leggings, the uniform of circus people, I guess, and went down to the Detroit Fly House Circus. So when I got there, I mean, it was just a warehouse. I wasn't impressed, but I don't know what I expected to see, but I was still excited. And there was about a group of eight of us, and as you can imagine, we were a very eclectic group down there ready to take circus classes. And so they divided the class up into two groups, and my group started first on the aerial silks. And you could see the silk in the air. It was so beautiful. It was purple, and the instructor walks over and pulls the cord. And I mean, it just dramatically, like, flew from the ceiling. It was so beautiful. And I was so excited. So we stood in a line, and the instructor told us, he taught us how to hold and mount the fabric and pull ourselves up. So I'm standing last in the line of four people. And one by one, first person goes up, wraps their arm up, wraps their foot up, and pulls themselves up the air. So eventually it's my turn. Now these people, some of them apparently had circus training prior to that day. Because they were up there spinning and doing all kind of flips and tricks. And I'm mesmerized, not thinking eventually it's going to be my turn. But once I grabbed onto the rope and I felt, you know, felt the weight of myself, like, I promise you, it was not until that point that I actually thought about it. And, like, reality crashed. It, like, slapped me in the face. And I'm thinking, first of all, I'm heavy. Second of all, I mean, I'm probably the oldest one in this room. I was older than everybody, including that little instructor. And I'm out of shape. But I'm there now, so I'm holding on, and I'm trying to pull myself up. And as I'm trying, I managed to get like 2 feet off the ground, but my foot is tangled up in the fabric and it's squeezing it so tightly and it hurts. So I kind of fumble my way down and I'm embarrassed and I'm sweating, okay, and I'm out of breath. But everybody is just kind of gracious and we just go with it, and the instructor continues to tell us how to do these other tricks on the silks. And every time, I'm last in the line of four and these people just get up there and spin around and make it look so easy, and it's my turn and I'm out of breath and I'm out of shape and I'm so embarrassed. So about an hour in, we take a break. And at this point, I am just overwhelmed. I'm so humiliated, and I'm still sweating. And I just decided, first of all, I couldn't look anybody in the face. So I just said, keep your head down, get your purse, get in the car, go home. So I walked out the door. I got into the parking lot, And I promise you, as soon as my foot hit the parking lot, I felt the Lord speak to me and remind me that this was my story. Nobody in there knew that every single day I was fighting for the will to live. Nobody knew how hard it was, and nobody else had that story. And I wasn't going to let them take this little bit of joy from me. So I wiped my face, I turned around, and went back to the circus. So the second half of class, we still have to finish the class, the second half of class, we learned tricks on a hoop. Now, when I signed up for this, in my mind, I thought, what? Hula hoop? Because I see ladies at the circus using a hula hoop. No, no. This is a thin metal hoop hanging about 5 feet off the ground from this thick rope, right? And, oh God, here we go. I'm thinking I'm going to have my Rocky moment. This is going to be it, but that's not what happened. So the instructor starts again, and he's telling us how to, you know, get up on this hoop or whatever. And again, I'm last in the line of four people. And it's just as hard. I'm struggling. I'm sweating. They even had to lower that hoop down 1 foot just for me. But let me tell you something. By the time I pulled all 230 pounds up on that little metal hoop, the entire class was cheering for me, including the instructor. Almost cried. I was so excited. So I had my moment. I took it. I closed my eyes and I leaned back and I pictured myself in this sparkly leotard. And when I opened my eyes, the little instructor is standing there. He's like, "You want me to take your picture?" "No, sir. I know this is not look like anything like what it does in my head. Just leave me be." So needless to say, life is still not what I expected it to be. It's still messy. It's still hard. I still have to be reminded that this is my story and I get to walk it out however I choose. But I know how to find joy even in the hard things. And while I finished that 6-week class, I did not return to the circus. Instead of hoping for a sparkly leotard, I just went to Target and bought one.
0: That was Tiffany McKinney. She is an entrepreneur and speaker. Tiffany has given up the hoops and silks, but she has other goals. Every day she looks for people she can encourage. She feels privileged to share the knowledge that hard things, terrible things can happen, but she believes that you can still find joy on the other side of it. On that note, Tiffany says that she is on a never-ending quest for a piña colada and a palm tree. To see a photo of Tiffany, head to themoth.org in the radio extras. There are moments in life when just being who you are is an extreme act of bravery, an act of defiance. Our next story was told by Dave Lara, who shared it at a Moth main stage in New London, Connecticut, where we partner with Guard Arts Center. Here's Dave.
2: In the olden days, it was mostly men that went to war. And in fact, the term Band of Brothers comes from that old time period. They were men that had similar life experiences, wives, children, regular jobs. They were drinking buddies. And you can depend on these Band of Brothers to get you through the worst that war threw at you. My mother died, and an absent father made a life-changing event for me. I was 17, and the juvenile courts of Los Angeles declared me an adult. They called me emancipated. So I took my emancipated ass and I joined the Navy. But I didn't have a band of brothers. I was a criminal. Being gay had laws against my existence. There were penalties that included jail, whether I was in or outside of the military. There were witch hunts looking for me and my kind. But I had no choice. I made it through boot camp and was assigned to hospital corps school to become sort of a nurse, not quite a doctor, but most definitely a bedpan washer. I joke, of course. A hospital corpsman does what a doctor does to save a man's life in the field. After I finished, I got orders to the USS Repose, a hospital ship off the coast of Vietnam. Most of my time would be on that ship. I was lucky. I remember it was raining when I landed in Vietnam, and with the red mud and green uniforms of the Marines, everything became sepia-toned, like in the movie Wizard of Oz, with its friends of Dorothy's. My ship wasn't on station, so I had to spend like 12 days up at an aid station near the DMZ called Dong Ha. Two corpsmen, Matt and Joe, were assigned to me and got me up to speed on my temporary duties. Matt was a short, stocky, blonde, cute little and he was battle-hardened and strong. I was in love. Joe, a big, burly Polish guy. Well, he had a droll sense of humor. He was so much fun to be around. They happened to be gay. Yeah, even then we had gaydar. It usually started with the question, so, do you have a girlfriend? In war, you make friends fast. And so as I reported to my ship, we agreed that we were going to get together somehow. And that opportunity came quick. The Repose, my hospital ship, was scheduled to spend R&R in Hong Kong for New Year's Eve. Joe and Matt got the time off, joined me and two other gays that I'd found on the ship at the Hong Kong Hilton. We rented a double suite, and we spent the whole night talking about what it was like being gay. It was the first time we had ever been around our own kind. When the others went back to bed, finally, Matt and I stayed up talking seriously. If two men could make a life together, society said that we were either insane or criminals. We didn't even know if our love was valid. Matt eventually went to bed saying he just wished he could find someone to love. It was there that we called ourselves The Group, and that's with a capital T, based on a novel by Mary McCarthy. It's the story, a very campy story, of women who meet at Vassar, and then we follow them through their life, and the principal themes being job discrimination, sexism, and men, like us. It was rough because I always lose my train of thought at some point. Oh yeah, the group became our band of brothers. We had shared experiences, things that we knew about, and like our straight compatriots, our band of brothers got us through the worst of war, the pain, the suffering, and the dying. It was a tradition at the time for sailors to buy Zippo lighters and have their ship name, their job title, their base etched on those lighters. We had ours etched with the group, and our bond was sealed. I mentioned Band of Brothers because we were seeing the worst of war. Matt and Joe, every day at Dong Ha, were under constant rocket attacks. I, on the ship, was seeing suffering and pain it became routine for men to die in my hands. My 13 months were up, and I once again joined Matt and Joe at Dong Ha to spend my last week in Vietnam before going back to the world. Second day I was there, Matt and I found ourselves alone as we came off a shift. And he said, "David, why haven't we ever made love?" I laughed and I go, "Dude, we haven't had a chance." But he asked, "You want to, don't you?" And I leaned in and kissed him. A few days later, a dust-off, a medevac, was needed at a base very close to the DMZ. It was called Khon Tien. And the unit up there were known as the Walking Dead. Matt went on one chopper, I went on another. Joe was already up there. We landed, and we began to load the wounded. A rocket hit the chopper that Matt had come in on, and he was standing at the door and was blown several feet. I ran to him. I knew he was dying. And as I looked at him, he had glistening tears in his eyes. And I told him, "I wish we could have been lovers. I love you, Matt. I love you." Joe and some Marines were gathered around. Nobody cared that two men could love.

I could hear Joe say, "Come on, Dave, you gotta go." He pointed to the chopper I'd come in on. He said, "Its rotor blades are spinning like crazy. If you don't get going, it's gonna get blown up too." I just stared at him. He grabbed my chin and he made me look at him. He goes, "You've been here long enough. You know how this works." And then he whispered, "The friendship's over. Now go." I searched Matt's pockets, looking for that Zippo, the one inscribed with the group and its capital T. It was 1967, and when I went home, I was alone and in pain, and I don't remember anything of my trip going back to the world. In 1970, the witch had caught up with me. I was stationed at Quantico, Virginia. And I was discharged for the crime of being a homosexual. It was less than honorable. I packed my uniforms and the 5 medals I had been awarded into my sea bag. And as I left the base for the last time, I threw it into a dumpster. I had been so proud of my medals, but my less than honorable discharge erased them from my service record. I went to Arlington, where Matt is buried, and I promised him I would do something to change the world so that men like he and I could serve honorably. In the 1970s, I became a soldier in the gay rights movement, and I helped establish the first gay men's service center in Los Angeles. In the 80s, I joined an AIDS activist group called ACT UP, and we were petitioning the government to find treatments for the disease. And in the 2000s, I became members of veterans groups of Iraq and Afghanistan veterans to show by my presence that you could survive what war does to you. I still have Matt's Zippo. It's the same shape as his tombstone, like all the headstones there at Arlington. But you know what? I'm not bitter. The Navy gave me more than it took. It gave me wisdom. It gave me Matt. And I have kept Matt's lighter as a reminder of the best time of my life and of a man I still love. Thank you.

0: That was Dave, Laura. Dave came to us through the Moss Community Program via a workshop that we held with veterans in media and entertainment. Dave, who writes novels and performs, describes himself as a retired 79-year-old Mexican-Jewish high school dropout who is trying to stay relevant. While Dave says he can't do all that he used to, he still considers himself an activist. He still shows up in veteran circles, sharing the story of the group, making sure people know that men like them were always there and died for this country just like everyone else.
1: I've been asked, what would I say to Matt if I could sit down with him right now?

0: mind now? This is such a painful question. Do I speak to him as the young man I was, or the old man I've become? Because he is forever young to me. I'll answer as the old man. And I would lean into my friend Matt and say, "Don't worry, my sweet boy. We would have had our chance at love. We did change society, not completely, but enough that what you and I thought was impossible in our youth became real. The journey was brutal. Our small band of brothers, the group, those men didn't achieve acceptance for themselves in life. They never found the strength to fight society. They could not break out of the mold that they had built for themselves. But I did. And I know you would have been right beside me as I fought every single day for the rights and respect you and I deserved. I love you, Matt. I always will."
1: That was Dave Lara. To see some photos of Dave from the time of his story, go to our website, themoth.org. In a moment, pushing the limits and pushing your luck when the Moth Radio Hour continues.
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0: From PRX, this is the Moth Radio Hour, and I'm your host, Suzanne Rust. How far would you go to get your colleagues to like you? Martha McBrier went full tilt, and she shared her adventure at a London Grand Slam. Here's Martha, live at the Moth.
1: Everybody likes me. I am so nice, I'm actually scary. And I've always been proud of that. And in 2004, I took a community development job in a little Scottish village called Twecker. I was advised not to take the job. I was told they don't like outsiders, they will not like you. And I thought, well, that's not going to happen. So I start the job and it becomes evident that I'm roundly despised. I tried everything to please them. They wanted to learn first aid. I set up a 12-week course, none of them attended. A guy had a heart attack in the foyer of the centre and I got the blame. I set up a breakdancing class for the young people and the trainer left because the kids defecated on the bonnet of his car. I asked the women in the mother and toddlers group if they would not smoke round the babies. And they sent round a petition demanding I stopped interfering. It was very, very stressful. And one morning, one of the committee came in and said, "We're holding a gala in a few weeks. We do it every year to raise funds. Can you bake?" And I can't say that I can't bake, because this will be another reason they've got to hate me. And before I even knew what I had said, I said, "Oh, I'm not doing a bake sale. I'm doing a parachute jump. I've got a lot of sponsors, so..." She said, "I'll tell the rest of the committee." They all came in and they said, "Would you like to choose the gala queen?" The ultimate respect. I had won them over. One small issue. I suffer from severe vertigo. I am terrified of heights. I can't even look up at a balcony. That's how badly it affects me. But I can't back out. And I tell my sister, and she says, "Are you crazy? This is so dangerous. Why would you do that?" She says, "Come on, would you rather be disliked or dead?" And I said, "Well, dead, obviously." She says, "Okay, I'll go and get a headstone tomorrow. Here lies Martha, she was liked." I said, "That would be great." So the people on the village all start being nice to me. They bring me lunch. We have banter. They give me a nickname, Jumper. So I cannot back out. The time comes to do the jump. I do 2 days of safety training. And the instructor said, "Your parachute should open. If it does not, punch, and your safety parachute should open. If that does not open, you will plunge to your death in 11 seconds. That seemed like a really long time. I saw the plane. It was about the size of a coffee table. And it had no door. So I vomited for 2 hours. But I went in. And I was crying, sobbing with fear. but at 3,000 feet, I jumped from the plane. And my parachute opened. And it was so blissful. It was wonderful. And I came over all Louis Armstrong. And I said, oh, Scotland's really pretty. And I can fly. And just at that, a quite powerful gust of wind blew me. And I couldn't steer past it. And I thought, yeah, this is when I die. But I landed about 24 miles away in the grounds of a lesser-known Scottish castle. And I was chased for some time by a rather troubled bull, but it was still one of the best experiences of my life. And I raised £1,000. But within 48 hours, they reverted back to hating me again. So I resigned. And they got me a leaving card with no signatures in it. And a few years later, I met one of them in town. And she said, oh, it's so lovely to see you. What a shame you left. We always liked you. Thank you.
0: That was Martha McBrier, a Scot living in London whose passions are belly dancing, watching true crime, and critiquing the neighbor's recycling. After losing her hearing, she struggled with confidence until she discovered the power of true storytelling. Martha said that the moth gave her her voice back. When Martha reflects on that event, she said that the first thing that comes to mind is an intense feeling of peace while she was in the air and how that moved her to tears. But then she cringes when she remembers that she did something that dramatic to get people to like her. Her last brave act was a hill walk with a friend up Ben Lomond Mountain in Scotland with inadequate equipment, no sense of direction, and a false sense of optimism. Even when she slipped and fell and dangled from a snowy rock, sobbing with fear, Martha said that she didn't have the heart to tell her friend that she really wasn't enjoying the experience.

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0: From PRX, this is the Moth Radio Hour. I'm Suzanne Rust. As we end this hour, we have a final exploration of the ways in which life continually challenges us to find our balance and recalibrate. Our last story was told by Arshia Kapadia, who shared it at a main stage in New Brunswick, where we partnered with the State Theater, New Jersey. Here's Arshia, live at the Moth.
6: Good evening. How are you doing today? So, my name is Arshia and I'm made in Bombay, India, where I spent most of my life. I'm an only child and my mom was a single parent, a teacher. Ammi had a deep love for life and all the finer things in life. Her sari collection was absolutely beautiful. She collected saris from all over India. Her jewelry collection was fabulous, much coveted. She actually had so many incredible pieces that all of her cousins often borrowed some of them and never returned it, so maybe I should follow up on that. I remember the house was never empty. She loved cooking. She loved feeding people. Sometimes, you know, people were almost sitting on top of each other fighting for that last scoop of biryani. But I think not a lot of people are aware of this, that Ammi had a secret addiction. She was a lover of lipsticks. Her eyes lit up like diamonds when she saw a tube of lipstick. Shiny, creamy, beautiful, glistening, just waiting to be applied. Her favorite colors were the darker reds, the maroons, the rusts. Shinier the better, I think, was her motto. But I think what she really wanted and lusted were those elusive foreign brands that we didn't get in India back then. They came encased in these shimmery golden tubes and you were dependent on your foreign relatives to, you know, hustle them into the country for you. So she had made a pact with one of her cousins who lived in London. His name was Khalik, Khalik uncle. We Indians call everybody uncle and auntie, so just roll with that. So Khalik uncle came over the Christmas holidays every year, and without fail, he would bring one of her favorite brands, which was Max Factor. Right before he arrived, a letter would arrive in the mail in which he would write, "My dear Naseema, I'm coming as usual over the Christmas holidays, and I'm bringing the latest shade of Max Factor with me." Ammi would be counting down the days, and along with her, so would I. Ammi passed away when I was 13. She had stage 3 breast cancer. And she didn't survive that very long. Within a year, she was gone. It was imminent. Since she passed away at around 10 p.m. in the night, and it's customary to bury the dead after one of the five obligatory prayers in the Islamic tradition. It was decided that we would bury in the morning after the first prayer of the day. So we brought Ami's body home, and it was kept on these huge chunks of dry ice in the room that I shared with her. I remember standing in that room, seeing her body and wondering, what should I do now? Was there some playbook that people forgot to give me? What should a 13-year-old do? Should I be like lamenting, crying my heart out, or should I be all strong and silent and pretend to be this really strong, stoic girl? I didn't know. My mother, she has four brothers, and it was decided that they would raise me after her death. So I remember my eldest uncle, who I call Mamujan, he came into the room at this point. He came over and he held me and he said, Arshi, take all the time you want tonight. No one will disturb you. I remember standing in that room, wondering what to do. People kept drifting in and out of the room to pay their last respects to her, but also to check in on me. But they left me alone mostly to my own thoughts. They say the darkest hour of the night is right before dawn. I was dreading dawn. I was hoping the sun would never rise. The night was stretching endlessly ahead of me, and at some point, I think I dozed off. And then, I heard the birds chirping, the first glimmer of sunshine through the curtains. I got up from the floor and I walked over to Ami's dressing table. I looked at her precious lipsticks and I wondered, what will become of you now? Then I heard my eldest uncle Mamujan quietly tiptoe into the room. He came over to me and he said, it's time. In that moment, all I wanted to do was run back to Ami's dressing table, grab one of her favorite lipsticks and paint her red lips one more time just before she left the house. So I asked my uncle, may I? And he said, sorry, beta, but that's not allowed. Just say a quiet prayer and let her go. So I said, surely we belong to the Almighty, and to him we shall return. And they took her away. The next night after Ami's passing away was the longest night of my life. Grief was everywhere I looked. Even the pillows were crying. I remember my nani, my maternal grandmother, she told me once, you know, Arshi, God is so merciful. Right before he sends the angel of death to take someone's life, he first sends the archangel Gabriel. You know why he does that? Because he doesn't want to scare the servant with the face of death. He just wants to give folks a gentle heads up. Okay. Maybe. I love my grandmother, but this story doesn't make any sense. How can God be the most merciful one when he was showing so much cruelty to me, a mere 13-year-old? I didn't know what to do. But maybe, just maybe, let's consider this. Maybe that was the grand plan, that Ami would go first and then this beautiful angel, Gabriel, would show up and take me to her to the other side. That would just work out perfectly because I didn't want to live without her, not for a single minute. I sat down waiting for Gabriel, no sign of him. And then I remembered my plan B. Oh yeah, I had a plan B. I'm an only child, remember? We always have a plan B. Unknown to anyone else, I had secretly acquired a tube of rat poison. It was called Ratol paste and was easily available back in those days in Indian homes. It was hiding under the bed, and now I was clutching it in my hand. And in that moment, all I wanted to do was ingest the whole damn tube. Just do it, Arshi, says the voice in my head. Your mother is dead. She's never going to come back. She's never going to find out. And even if she does, it's going to be too late. It's now or never. And then I hear a soft voice in my head. It's She says, "Promise me, Arshi, if anything were to happen to me, you'll never do anything silly. You won't take your own life. You have to promise me." My mother, of course she knew me so well. That was her dying wish. "Oh, but come on, she's dead, right?" says the voice. "You can do this." My head is going to burst into a million pieces. And then my eldest uncle, Mamujan, walks into the room again. He holds me close to him, he pats me, and he says, "I know you're going through so much right now. Words are not easy, there are no words to console you. You need help. Ask God for help. Ask for his forgiveness. Ask for his mercy. Start praying." "Sure, I do need help. But forgiveness? Why should I be the one asking God for forgiveness? He should be the one asking me for my forgiveness. In fact, he should be begging me for my forgiveness and not the other way around." "Oh, Arshi, you'll have so much time to have your one-on-one with God. Now is not the time for arguments. Just be the obedient little Indian girl you are and start praying. Maybe Gabriel will show up. Maybe God will have mercy on you." Okay, so I start praying. Laila, Laila, Laila, Laila, Laila, Laila. The night is just ending and I can feel the darkness closing in on me. I think I pass out on the floor at some point. And then I hear the first birds chirping, the glimmer of sunshine, the curtains start moving. No sign of Gabriel. He didn't show up. Maybe he forgot about me. Maybe he doesn't care enough, or he became busy with chores because he's like working for so many different gods. I don't know. But the message is clear. I have to live. No one is going to come save me. Slowly I find my legs. I get up. I slide the rat poison back under the bed and I make my way to Ammi's dressing table. One by one I pick up her lipsticks and I put them away in one of her favorite jewelry boxes. I close the lid and I say, "Khuda hafiz Ammi, farewell." I never open that box again. I look at it from time to time, but I just let it be. I now live in New Jersey. No prizes for guessing that I have a pretty formidable lipstick collection of my own now. I remember the first time I walked into a Sephora and I bought a beautiful shade of Chanel lipstick. Creamy, glistening, just waiting to be applied. It cost me more than $30. Didn't even bat an eyelid, didn't convert it into Indian rupees. Just paid up. "Oh, Ammi," I thought, "you must be so proud of me." But I haven't really gravitated towards the shiny reds, pinks, you know, those the brighter colors that she loved. I'm more of a nude girl myself. So I think that Ammi would have been really disappointed in my choice of lipstick shades. "Hey, Ammi, I survived. I live to tell the tale." "Haan, theek hai. It's okay, Arshi beta. But why can't you tell this tale wearing shiny red lipstick?" Indian parents. There's no winning. But I tried, Ammi. I really tried.

That was Arshia Kapadia. Arshia is a global communications leader, storyteller, and mother of twins who has lived across three continents but is now based in the New York tri-state area. Arshia holds a master in film and television, and back in India, she was a journalist and nonfiction TV producer, creating some of the country's most iconic shows, including MTV Style Check and Life's Like That. She believes the best stories are the ones we live first and rewrite later. Obviously, I had to know what her favorite lipstick was these days. She said it's a matte crayon lipstick from an Indian brand called Sugar in the shade Lily Aldrin, a deep pink mauve color. I was on the subway the other day and watched a mother lovingly apply some lip gloss to her young teen daughter's lips. She then took out a mirror from her bag so that the girl could admire herself, and they both smiled at the reflection. It was a beautiful, intimate moment that really made me miss my mother, who died when I was just 21. I think that learning to live through loss and grief is one of the scariest high wire acts of all. Losing my mother at a young age really shaped me, and I wonder how it shaped Arshia. She said that it made her realize early on that nothing is guaranteed. Not people, not time, not even memories. In Arshia's words, "When you're afraid of forgetting the sound of someone's voice, you start looking for something tangible to hold on to. When the person you rely on most disappears so suddenly, a part of you learns to keep some distance. It's not cynicism, it's self-protection. But it's also made me intentional about the relationships I do have. If I let someone in, it means something. So losing her didn't just shape my grief, it shaped my approach to life. Hold on to what matters. Accept that some things will fade, and build trust carefully but wholeheartedly when you find people who feel steady." Those are the words of Arshia Kapadia. That's it for this episode of the Moth Radio Hour. Thanks to all of our storytellers for being brave enough to step out on the high wire and share their stories, and to all of you for spending some time with us today. We appreciate you and hope you'll join us next time.

This episode of the Moth Radio Hour was produced by me, Jay Allison, and Suzanne Rust, who also hosted the show. Co-producer is Vicky Merrick, associate producer Emily Couch. The stories were directed by Jody Powell and Larry Rosen. The Moth's leadership team includes Christina Norman, Marina Cluche, Sarah Austin Jeunesse, Jennifer Hickson, Jordan Cardinale, Caledonia Cairns, Kate Tellers, Sarah Jane Johnson, and Patricia Urena. Dave Laura came to us through the Moth's community program via a workshop that we held with veterans in media and entertainment. Moth stories are true as remembered and affirmed by the storytellers. Our theme music is by The Drift. Other music in this hour from The Style Council, Julian Lodge, Ronan O'Snodig, and Brecht Amiel. 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
2: And one of her phrases that we never knew really where it came from, but she used all the time, was, "I haven't seen you since Christ left Philadelphia."
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7: Live from NPR News in Washington, I'm Janine Herbst. President Trump today on social media called the Iranian response to the latest U.S. proposal to end the war in the Mideast unacceptable without giving details. Tehran gave its response to Pakistan, which is mediating the talks. NPR's Zia Hadid has more.
8: State-run agency, the Islamic Republic of Iran Broadcasting, says Iran's response remains consistent with previous positions. Readiness to continue a ceasefire that is largely held since early April in exchange for the opening of the Strait of Hormuz, that's a key global shipping route, and ending hostilities. The war began on February 28 when Israel and the United States launched airstrikes on Iran. Iran subsequently blocked the Strait of Hormuz, and then the U.S. imposed its own blockade. Iran's deputy speaker told state-run media that military operations would not open the strait. Tia Hadid, NPR News.
7: As passengers disembark from the cruise ship in the Canary Islands, the UK has launched a mission to support one of its citizens on another island who's become ill with a suspected case of hantavirus. NPR's Lauren Frere has more.
9: British Army medics have parachuted onto an island in the South Atlantic called Tristan da Cunha. It's the UK's most remote inhabited overseas territory, with no airstrip and a population of just over 200 people. The hantavirus-stricken cruise ship docked there in mid-April to drop off a British passenger who lives there. 2 weeks later, he came down with symptoms and is isolating in stable condition. The Ministry of Defense says six paratroopers jumped out of aircraft in tandem with an intensive care doctor and nurse. Footage shows three parachutes floating down onto an island meadow dotted with corrugated metal shacks. The government says oxygen was part of the delivery. Two other Britons with confirmed cases are being treated in South Africa and the Netherlands. Lauren Freyer, NPR News, London.
7: A lot of moms will get a break from cooking this Mother's Day. As NPR Scott Horsley reports, it's one of the busiest days of the year for eating out.
10: Gas prices are high and people are feeling grumpy about the economy, but that won't stop families from treating mom this weekend with flowers, greeting cards, restaurant meals, and other gifts. David Miller, who oversees operations at 70 Cameron Mitchell restaurants, expects to do a brisk brunch business today, even as customers economize at other times of the week.
11: There's no doubt since the war has started, and certainly since gas prices have gone through the roof, it has affected some of our business. The guest who was going out for $120 dinner maybe is now going out for a $60 dinner.
10: The National Retail Federation expects Mother's Day spending to hit a record $38 billion. Scott Horsley, NPR News, Washington.
7: And you're listening to NPR News from Washington. In a world where you can gamble on almost anything, some people like to bet on the time that ice will break on an Alaskan river. Scientists are paying attention, too. As Shelby Herbert reports, the guessing game provides an important climate data point.
12: The Nenana Ice Classic clock stopped on Monday night when a tripod balanced on the river ice tipped over. The game signals the arrival of summer and has gone on for over a century. Alaskan climatologist Martin Stufer says that's why it's a valuable data point.
13: It's very seldom that you have a homogeneous, continuous, long-term climate series. We can see a tendency to breakups.
12: Still, he says scientists can't use the data to predict river ice breakup down to the minute. Otherwise, he would have won at some point. For NPR News, I'm Shelby Herbert in Fairbanks.
14: At the weekend box office, Disney's The Devil Wears Prada 2 took the top spot with an estimated $42 million in ticket sales in its second weekend in theaters. So far, this sequel has taken in more than $430 million worldwide. In second place, Warner Brothers' Mortal Kombat 2 debuted with an estimated $40 million. The majority of the ticket buyers were male. In third place, the Michael Jackson biopic Michael with $36 million. And then rounding out the top five, the murder mystery The Sheep Detective, starring Hugh Jackman and Emma Thompson, along with a slew of other famous actors, with $15 million in ticket sales. I'm Janine Herbst, NPR News in Washington.
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5: You're listening to Away With Words, the show about language and how we use it. I'm Grant Barrett.
6: And I'm Martha Barnett. Well, it turns out that all these years now, I've been mispronouncing the name of the author of Walden. You know, the guy who moved to the woods.
5: Oh, yes, I saw that.
6: All this time, I thought his name was pronounced Thoreau, but no.
5: How is it pronounced then?
6: Thoreau.
5: Thoroughly did it.
6: Yeah, or I'm thoroughly surprised that it's pronounced that way. But here's the story. Thoreau's grandfather was of French extraction. He was shipwrecked off the coast of New England in the 1700s and just stayed there, hence the spelling T-H-O-R-E-A-U, which isn't exactly a New England name, and we actually have written records of neighbors like Louisa May Alcott's father and Ralph Waldo Emerson's son writing about how their friend's name was pronounced Thoreau, with the accent on the first syllable. And there's a new Ken Burns film about him on PBS, and the voice actors for that film, including George Clooney and Meryl Streep, were all directed to pronounce his name Thoreau. And apparently that wasn't easy for them. And Grant, is not easy for me either. After all these years, I don't know that I'm going to be able to do that.
5: And it's not the first time it's happened where we've discovered that a public figure's name was widely mispronounced. I'm thinking of former Vice President Dick Cheney, which everyone says Cheney.
6: Yeah. Wow. Huh. Well, yeah, the pronunciations and the accents we grow up with, they're really sticky, aren't they?
5: They really are. And unfortunately, sometimes we only know these names through our reading, which I guess is a good thing. And we don't always get it right. But there's help.
6: Yeah. And speaking of reading, there's a wonderful new book that I want to talk about later in the show that's called Why We Talk Funny. It's by a linguist, and it's really fascinating. So let's talk about that later in the show.
5: And we'd love to take your calls and questions. You can call toll-free 1-877-929-9673 in the United States and Canada. Outside of the United States and Canada, you can find our WhatsApp phone number, our email address, and a contact form on our website at waywardradio.org.
6: Hey there, you have a way with words.
16: Hey, this is Matt from Grand Rapids. I moved here in October.
6: Okay, from where?
16: Well, I moved from Montreal, but I'm from Ohio, so that's where my... you know, language knowledge is based.
6: Okay. Well, what would you like to add to your language knowledge?
16: Well, apparently there's a divide between Ohio and Michigan, because when I got here, I was out with somebody and we met one of his friends, and he's from Big Rapids, which is a small town north of Grand Rapids. And he said, oh, that guy's brother stood up at my wedding. And I was like, how dare he stand up during the wedding? Like, was he standing up to object to the union of the two people up at the front? And he's like, no, what are you talking about? He stood up in the wedding party at the front of the church. And I said, oh, I've never heard that. You would just say normally they were in the wedding party, or they were a groomsman. And then I thought it was kind of a one-off. And then it happened again during my team meeting at work, where somebody from Michigan said that their son stood up at a wedding last weekend or something. And I I was like, that's when I kind of interjected during my meeting. And I was like, never heard that. And then a few other people from Michigan were like, yeah, that sounds normal to me. So,
5: so
16: I guess it's just the difference between Ohio and Michigan.
5: No, I don't think that's it. I just think that you're in with a group of people who just get involved with weddings a lot. Like, there's this whole period in your life where everything's a wedding. Like, every weekend is a wedding. And then it's
16: well, yeah, that was my 20s, for sure. But okay. In Ohio, okay, nobody ever said that.
5: Are you hanging with a younger crowd now in Michigan who are, you know, in the earlier
16: no,
5: getting married?
16: No, the first guy that said it was 36, and then the other person that said it in my meeting was 55. I could think it was her son, and then a 35-year-old said that they say that all the time. So
5: I'm just going to say, though, Matt, it's just a coincidence. Yeah, or maybe you're just more attuned to it because it's an Americanism used throughout North America, actually. You'll find in Canada, the United States, nothing particular Michigander about it. And it goes back.
16: So you've
5: about,
16: heard it before.
5: Oh, yeah. It goes back about 200 years to stand up at a wedding. And just like you said, it means to be right up there as the front as the groomsman or the bridesmaid or matron or honor or whatever, the best man. But originally, it was just the idea of standing up as a formal witness. You didn't even have to have the official title. Mm-hmm. Like somebody can stand up for you at the courthouse, which they show up. They're present mm-hmm. to witness it happening, and maybe they'll sign the paperwork as a witness, too. That's standing up mm-hmm. at a wing. Like, you're literally standing up to show, I'm here to say, yes, this indeed is happened and has happened. In the future, I'll be able to talk about it authoritatively, say, they are indeed married.
16: Mm-hmm.
5: And so in some traditions, by the way, the person who stands up may take the role for both the bride and the groom. So they're not a maid or matron of honor or a best man. They're just literally there to stand up for
6: they're
5: both of the people.
16: Mm-hmm. So to stand up at the wedding is just a common phrase that I just have never heard.
5: Yeah, and that's fine. You know, it happens all the time. Everything that we know, all of our knowledge and our language knowledge was new to us at one point. You just happen to witness the one time you learned something new.
16: Yeah. Right. Okay. Well, yeah. I guess I just hadn't encountered people that use it before. I guess my bubble was smaller than I thought.
5: No, yeah, but it's just a different bubble. How about that? Nothing wrong with this bubble. Nothing wrong with the old one. Just a new bubble. That's all.
16: For sure. I guess it kind of evoked the idea of being stood up, which is very negative, to be stood up on a date.
5: We didn't address that, did we? The confusion of being stood up on a date, or somebody standing up and saying, I protest, they cannot get married. I've been in love with her for a year.
16: Well, I won't be adopting it, but I guess I won't be stopping people when they say it anymore.
6: Yeah, you don't have to say down in front or anything.
5: All right, Matt, awesome. Thank you so much.
16: Thank you. Have a great one.
5: All right. Take care now. Bye. Bye.
6: Was there something you noticed at the last wedding you attended or something you just can't forget about a particular ceremony? We'd love to hear about it if it has a linguistic angle. Call us 877-929-9673. Recently was doing a live call-in show on the Red River Radio Network. I know you've done this as well, mm-hmm. Grant. They serve East Texas and Louisiana and Arkansas and parts of Mississippi. And one of the questions that came in from a listener was about the expression, when the moistures meet.
5: When the moistures meet. All right, break this down for us.
6: Okay. Well, apparently it's a piece of traditional farming wisdom, and you don't really see it in books, but it refers to the moment when the moisture in the soil and the moisture in the air are both just right for planting or for growth. So it's this balancing of the ground moisture and the atmospheric moisture that's just right. You just watch and wait for that moment where the moistures meet. I just thought that was such a poetic expression.
5: Mm-hmm. But it also represents that fundamental experience and skill that a farmer has after a while where they just get intuition.
6: Absolutely.
5: And they can articulate it maybe, but some of it just is they just act because the land talks to them. They don't even really need to think about why they know it's right. It just is.
6: Right. They know when the moistures meet.
5: We love to get calls and messages from people all around the world. No matter where you are, there's a way to reach us. Find that on our site at waywardradio.org/contact. Hello, you have a way with words.
17: Hi, this is Margie from Pittsburgh.
5: Hi, Margie in Pittsburgh. Welcome to the show. What's up?
17: Well, I always wondered about this phrase that my mother used when I scared her or she was angry with me or something, she would say to me, Margie Ann, you scared the daylights out of me. And I always wondered what that meant.
5: So the scared the daylights, like there were daylights inside of her? What? Yeah, it's hard to, what does that mean?
17: I mean, I had this vision of, you know how Little Orphan Annie, that cartoon, she had no eyeballs, she had no pupils in her eyes. I pictured my mother with like her, not her hair on fire, but you know, like going oing, oing, oing.
5: Yeah. Well, those eyes are classic, right? They're like little pieces of partially eaten bodies or something.
17: And so she had no more pupils in her eyes because I scared them out or something. I don't know.
5: Scare the daylights. Now, let me ask you, Margie, have you heard daylights used in any other expressions? Because I think there were a few.
17: No, that's the only one I've ever heard.
6: And did she say scared the daylights or scared the living daylights?
17: I can't remember that she added living to it. I think it was that she scared the daylights out of me.
6: Okay. I just wondered because I heard that expression a lot growing up, and it was always the living daylights out of you.
17: Oh, okay. Yeah, I probably heard people say it, but I don't remember my mom saying it that way.
6: Okay, well, it's really interesting that you mention Little Orphan Annie and her eyes, because there is an old meaning of daylights that actually means eyes. Those holes in your head where the daylight gets in. In the late 18th century, people would talk about someone's daylights being fixed on the ground. You know, they're just looking down at the ground, or somebody rolled their daylights because they were rolling their eyes. And there was an old expression that meant to darken somebody's daylights, and that's when you give them a black eye. You know, you punch them and you darken their daylights.
5: But there's another element to the darken their daylights, though, Martha. It's not just the black in their eyes, but to hit them in such a way that their eyes swell shut.
6: Sure.
5: Or sometimes even to knock them senseless. So there's another level there.
6: Yeah, the Classical Dictionary of the Vulgar Tongue from 1796 has an entry where it quotes somebody saying, plump his peepers or daylights, meaning give him a blow in the eyes. So you plump their peepers. But there's another layer to all of this that might be the explanation for scaring the daylights out of someone. And that is the idea that daylights could also mean somebody's essence, their insides, you know, just that light within, I guess, would be the way that you'd describe
5: it. So the inner soul, kind of the way that you can look at a living person or animal and tell they're alive, just there's something happening in the eyes.
6: Mm-hmm. Right. The eyes being the windows of the soul.
17: Yeah, that makes perfect sense.
6: Well, thank you so much for calling and sharing this.
17: Oh, I just love this show. I may call back because I have some other things I want to talk to you about, too.
5: Absolutely, 100%, Margie.
6: Oh, Margie, we wish
5: you well. You've been a delight. Thank you for sharing.
17: Oh, thank you for taking my call.
5: Yep. All right. Be well.
17: Bye-bye.
5: Well, knock the daylights out of us with your language and linguistic questions, or tell us your puns and your riddles and your jokes. 877-929-9673. 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
6: If somebody's really pestering you, they're just going over the same thing again and again and again, there's a wonderful Armenian phrase that translates as, don't iron my head.
5: Oh, I think that's in other languages as well.
6: Probably.
5: Yeah, don't iron my head. 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
6: Stay put. 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
1: You're listening to Away with Words, the show about language and how we use it. I'm Martha Barnett.
2: I'm Grant Barrett, and joining us is our quiz guy, John Chinesky, as he descends from a flying saucer. John, where were you?
3: You don't want to know. It was uncomfortable, and I don't want to talk about it, but at least they had good food. So that's it. Okay. We're just going to leave it a mystery. And speaking of mysteries, today's quiz takes the form of a mystery. We've gathered the whole family and the entire staff of the mansion in the accusing room, and they're waiting for you. The sooner you can deduce who the culprit is in this mystery, the cleverer they will tell everyone you are. Are you ready?
2: Yeah. So my payoff is being known as clever.
3: That's all you get. Yeah. Okay. They don't have a lot of, you know, resources, even though the family seems to be wealthy. Each of the following clues suggests a single word. And when taken together, all of those words will clue the answer to the question, who done it? Got it?
1: Oh, boy.
3: All right. These are sort of cryptic style clues. I'll describe the word to you and you'll have to suss it out. Here we go. A word meaning distant and the end of him is where you'll find things growing.
2: Far. A word meaning distant and the end of him is where you'll find things growing. So far.
1: Mm-hmm. And the end of the word him.
2: Farm.
1: Farm.
3: Yes, there you go.
2: S-A-R-M, farm.
3: Far. The end of him is M, and where you'll find things growing is a farm. The start of mother-in-law's kindness is the basis of cheese and yogurt.
2: The start of mother-in-law's kindness is the basis of cheese and yogurt. So,
3: of course, you can back solve. Oh. We call that back solving back if you solving. Get the answer first.
2: Yeah, so yeah. Milk or
1: yeah.
2: Dairy.
1: So, M-I-L is mother-in-law.
3: Right. The start then, of mother-in-law's kindness.
1: Yeah, is M-I-L-K.
3: M-I-L-K, very good. That's milk. That's your next answer. You're doing just great. A pair of chopsticks and a caution color is a place to hear classical music performed.
2: So red would be the stop color.
3: I said caution, not stop.
2: Oh, caution. So yellow or amber.
1: Mm-hmm. Oh, probably amber. Right.
2: Mm-hmm. A chamber.
3: Yes.
1: Oh,
3: what's a
1: good.
3: Pair of chopsticks?
2: I don't know. Actually, a chop.
3: C H.
1: That's a pair of chopsticks.
3: Yeah, it's a pair of letters.
1: A from pair the word of chopsticks. Letters.
2: Oh, gotcha. Yeah, classic cryptic from, wording.
3: Classic cryptic. A pair of chopsticks and a caution color. C H and amber.
1: Got it.
3: Is a place to hear classical music performed. Your answer is chamber.
1: Got it.
3: Chamber. Okay. Now, are you ready to figure out who done it?
2: Okay, so
3: you've got the following answers. You've got farm, milk, chamber. What do they have in common?
1: No clue. Oh, no, that doesn't. I was going to say chamber maid, milk maid.
2: We don't have maid in there though.
1: No, I'm saying
3: right,
1: the
3: well,
1: maid.
3: You're supposed to that's the part you're supposed to get.
1: Did the maid do it? Did the maid do it?
3: Yes, the

0: this right now, though.
1: I think by the time you finish,
2: solve it.
1: But you have to go looking for them. They'd be in the drawing room out there smoking and looking through magazines.
2: Wow, looks like your alien friends are here to pick you up, John.
3: Oh. There he goes.
2: Bye, John. Thank you so much. We'll talk to you next week.
1: Bye, guys.
3: And if you have a linguistic mystery that you'd like to have us solve, you got a couple of gumshoes right here who are eager and willing. So give us a call, 877-929-9673, or text us to that same number, or send an email to words@waywardradio.org. Hello, you have a way with words.
4: Hi, my name's Andres. I'm calling in from Washington Heights. So my question for you guys was that the other day I was listening to some other radio piece. I don't know what it was because I just stumbled upon it. But they had mentioned this idea that in the course of development over evolution, that humans developed the anatomy to speak, but that same anatomy is what allows us to choke. And they didn't elaborate beyond that. They moved on, and then I wasn't able to find the show. Uh-huh. So do we know anything about that? Like, what that specific anatomy is that allows us to speak, but also allows us to choke as opposed to other animals.
2: Oh, wow. That must have been quite the tease where you're like, I want more. And then they moved on. You're like, no.
4: I know.
2: That happens all the time. Radio is just full of language and opportunity. And you're like, no. But also, you're in Washington Heights in New York City, right? Up by Columbia University?
4: Yes.
2: Okay, I know that area very well. Well, it's nice to talk to you, Andres. And I think I can help you with finding that episode you're talking about. It wasn't our show, but of course, it's the classic, classic public radio show, Radio Lab, which does superb science all the time. And they have an episode in January of 2024 called Our Stupid Little Bodies. I love that title.
4: That makes sense.
2: It's so accurate. But in that episode, they talked to a bunch of very interesting experts. But one of them is this guy, James Nestor, who wrote this best-selling book called Breath.
3: Oh, yeah.
2: The New Science of a Lost Art. I highly recommend that. So either look for that Radio Lab episode, Our Stupid Little Bodies, or maybe find this book by James Nestor, that's N-E-S-T-O-R, called Breath. But in general, what he talked about and what the other experts in the show talked about in that Radio Lab episode was that there's this kind of package of bodily changes that make human speech possible. So other primates have some of the stuff that we have in our oral cavity and our throats and other places and could theoretically do it. But then maybe they're lacking this extra region of the brain, or they're missing this extra space. So we have, compared to other primates, humans have flatter, less projecting faces. We have a shorter oral cavity, and we have a longer pharyngeal cavity. That's what contains the voice box. And so our tongue sits in a different place, and we can do more exact stuff with our tongues that make all this micro-articulation possible. Oh, yeah, and our larynx is just a little lower than the neck. So it's all this actual physical stuff. We're not even talking about necessarily even the brain yet, the Broca's region and other stuff in there. So we've got this setup for producing these clear vowels and consonants, and the lips and jaw are part of this, and super fine, super fine articulation. But as you said, the cost is that in these stupid little bodies, as Radio Lab put it, is that food and air pass each other in the same channel in our heads, in our necks. And so the same passage that the air comes through to breathe and to talk is right next to the one where the food passes. So yeah, it absolutely does make it easier for us to choke.
4: Wow. Yeah. Thanks. That's a great answer. I got more things to look at.
2: Yeah.
4: More books to read.
2: The world is filled with knowledge and lots of people who just want to tell you things.
4: I'm ready for it.
2: All right. We'll link to that book and the Radio Lab episode on our website. But thank you, Andre, so much for calling us about this.
4: Thank you very much. All right, see you guys.
2: Okay, now.
3: Take care.
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3: Nancy Gabriel from Ithaca, New York, sent us this remembrance. On the farm, there wasn't much sympathy for whining, so my pop had a couple of favorite sayings when I'd hurt myself. After he'd made sure I was really okay, he'd say, It's far enough from your heart, it won't kill you.

0: It's far enough from your heart. Or else he'd say, what'd you do, fall and step on it?
1: Which just doesn't make any sense, but
0: yeah, I'm just
1: gonna distract you
0: up
1: from your boo-boo, right?
0: Exactly.
1: Well, we hold the phone close to our hearts, so when you call, we'll see those little lights go up. 877-929-9673. Hello, you have a way with words.
2: Hi, so glad to talk to you.
1: Hi, who am I talking to?
2: This is Claire. I'm basically from New York, but I'm presently in Philadelphia, but that's not necessarily relevant to my question.
1: But it's a huge story, I bet. Two of the world's great cities, and you've lived in them both.
2: That's right.
1: What's on your mind, Claire?
2: Okay, so I had a friend who recently passed away, and I've known her since 96, so we're talking a good amount of time. And she was known by some of her phrases. And one of her phrases that we never knew really where it came from, but she used all the time, was, since Christ left Philadelphia. I haven't seen you since Christ left Philadelphia. And we're like, okay, that's been a long time, Tony. And we never knew why it was Christ in Philadelphia.
1: And so tell us a little bit about your friend. Was she super religious, and this was just kind of her way of, like, being a little naughty?
2: No. No, she is, well, I guess she was raised Catholic, but she's definitely not religious in that way.
1: Okay.
2: She's from a second generation Italian and from Connecticut.
1: Okay. Gotcha.
2: And she had so many phrases that she used all the time that at her service, they made a 2-page list.
1: Oh, that's amazing. That's a memory stored right there.
2: Oh, totally. Totally. Yeah.
1: So, since Christ left Philadelphia, Martha, that's a long time ago, right?
0: Apparently, yeah. Apparently so. Claire, I'm wondering if you've heard any other versions of that phrase, or is it always Christ
2: no.
0: and always Philadelphia?
2: Oh, really? It was only her, and that's the only thing she ever said. She didn't ever alter it or change it in any way, and she was, like, known for that and many other things, but it was always since Christ left Philadelphia. I'm like, okay.
1: Huh. I'm surprised, Martha, Claire, because Claire, there are so many of these.
0: Yeah, it's a particular pattern that we see a whole lot, particularly since Christ left Chicago. That's the one that I've heard.
1: But sometimes it's Cleveland, but yeah.
0: Yeah, yeah.
2: Oh, my.
0: And it's this pattern of, you know, since somebody left some place, and it's usually some historical figure, somebody really improbable, you know, since Moses did something, or George Washington or Caesar. But yeah, the idea is that it was a long time ago. And the ones that combine Christ, I've seen it more often as since Christ was a cowboy, or since Christ was a corporal. I know John Dos Passos, the mm-hmm. writer in 1921, had a book called Three Soldiers, and there were a couple of mentions in that book where, you know, soldiers were saying, I ain't had any pay since Christ was a corporal. So it's always this improbable, just weird thing. I know, Grant, you know a lot of other expressions like this.
1: Well, what's interesting is the kind of first one that we know of, which I don't know for sure that it was in the same jocular tone, but it's from Shakespeare in Twelfth Night. He says, since before Noah was a sailor, to mean a long time. And it
2: wow.
1: kind of sets a pattern there where we get these religious figures showing up. Uh-huh. So it's before this religious, since this religious figure did X, whatever it was.
0: Right.
1: So you'll get, like, since Jesus was a baby, or since, this is uh-huh. my favorite, since Pontius was a pilot.
0: Oh,
1: double joke
0: terrible.
1: There. But also since Adam was an Oakum boy, O-A-K-U-M, and an Oakum boy was a young man who recalked or resealed the seams on ships. And a lot of these earlier ones, just like the Noah was a sailor, are nautical.
0: Yeah, and a lot of those biblical ones too, right? Like since Methuselah was a boy, Methuselah being hundreds of years old, since dirt was rock.
2: Wow.
1: Since dirt was rock, yeah. But look for things like on our website for like since Hector was a pup or since Suki was a calf. And mm-hmm. you'll find a whole bunch more of these because we just have lists of them.
2: Okay, cool. That's great. Thank you so much.
1: All right, you take care now. And thank you for sharing with us.
2: Happy trails.
1: Same to you.
0: Same to you.
2: Bye-bye. Bye-bye.
1: We'd love to hear your language memories of the loved ones in your lives. 877-929-9673 is a magical toll-free number 24 hours a day from the United States and Canada, or email us words@waywardradio.org.
0: Hello, you have a way with words.
2: Hi, this is Mackenzie from Green Bay, Wisconsin.
0: Hey, Mackenzie. We're glad to have you. What's on your mind?
2: So I'm calling today with a word that I learned about 10 years ago from my friend in Pennsylvania. The word is called ajna. So it's like having the ajna would mean like if you've eaten too much, you're sluggish, your digestion is full, you've got the ajna. It's kind of akin to the meat sweats. And I just kind of wondered if it was a family term from him or if it is a common term.
1: Oh, yes. Probably yes to both of those, but definitely a common for parts of Pennsylvania. Let me guess, from southeast Pennsylvania near New Jersey.
2: He was from Bethlehem, I think.
1: So Bethlehem being on the eastern part of the state makes a lot of sense because that's where a lot of Italian Americans live, and it comes from Italian.
2: Oh.
1: So usually the way you said it was ajna?
2: The ajna.
1: I love it with the article ajna in there. Usually these days it is spelled A-G-I-T-A, but you might see it as arjita, A-R-G-A-D-A, or agita, A-G-I-D-A. And the reason there's some variation in pronunciation and spelling is that for a long time it was only transmitted orally. It comes to mainstream English through Italian Americans and from dialects of Italian, where there's this word that means acidity or heartburn. It's pronounced something like acidita. And that became corrupted in the mouths of people who were maybe second or third generation Italian Americans and not, you know, fresh from Italy or fresh from the parts of Italy where they use this word. So usually southern Italian dialects in any case. So yeah, the word originally meant physical heartburn or acid indigestion, but as you said, could be meat sweats or even just the extreme tiredness that you get from overeating or eating too richly. But over time, the word has modified to mean aggravation or anxiety or fretfulness. And you particularly will see it in expressions like, you're giving me the agita. Stop doing that. Meaning you're making me anxious. You're giving me aggravation or you're giving me heartburn, whatever you're doing or whatever you're saying. It shows up in print in the late 1970s in New York State. So lots of Italian Americans throughout the New Jersey, Eastern Pennsylvania, Connecticut, Long Island kind of region, tons of Italian Americans, a huge, huge population of Italian Americans, even now. And so this word starts to show up, or people are talking about it. It's almost always indicated as, oh yeah, as the Italians say, or as the Italian Americans say, or as they say in New Jersey, that sort of thing. And then it shows up in the 1984 movie Broadway Danny Rose, which was a big hit. And Nick Apollo-Forte plays a character called Luca Nova. And he sings a song about the agita. He actually sings to his agita in the song, and it's got hilarious lyrics like agita my compa in the pan zone, meaning agita my pal in the belly, and he's talking about this agita. Whenever the singer gets to eat a treat, it's like a canzone, a song, and the agita enjoys every meal, every bite that I steal. Agita my compa in the panzone. So it's a really fun song. He does a great job singing it, and that kind of really made it take off from there. And then, of course, it shows up in The Sopranos, and that kind of further entrenched in broader English outside of Italian Americans and that part of the East Coast.
2: Well, that is so interesting. And I've been using the term all over the country ever since then. So
1: are people getting it? Do they understand it when you say it?
2: No, they don't. Never. Okay. I always have to explain. Yeah. But then the term is being passed on.
0: Boy, I can sure picture Tony Soprano saying it.
1: Yeah, definitely, right? James Gandolfini, that's absolutely coming out of his mouth. I mean, I don't know for sure, but if it didn't, it should have.
0: There's definitely some acid there, acid indigestion.
1: I mean, if you got to go to a therapist, you got tons of agita. Right.
0: Mackenzie, thank you so much for this question. I learned a lot.
2: Thank you so much for having me.
1: Yeah, it's our pleasure. You call us again sometime, all right?
2: All right, sounds good. Thank you.
1: You won't give us the agita if you make that phone go nuts. Give us a call, 877-929-9673. That's a toll-free number in the United States and Canada, 24 hours a day. And if you're listening from somewhere else, you can always email us, words@waywardradio.org.
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1: You're listening to Away with Words, the show about language and how we use it. I'm Grant Barrett.
0: And I'm Martha Barnett. And if you've ever wondered how different regional accents came to be or why it's so hard to master an accent in a second language later in life, or maybe you've wondered how people in colonial America sounded, or for that matter, why so many people hate the word moist. Have I got a book for you. It's called Why We Talk Funny, The Real Story Behind Our Accents. It's by Valerie Friedland. She's a professor of linguistics at the University of Nevada, Reno. And her book is all about how humans acquire our accents and how our accents affect so many aspects of our daily lives, often without our even realizing it. Now, of course, Grant, you and I touch on these ideas all the time, but what I love about her book is that it's this comprehensive look at the whole topic through the lenses of history and science and psychology. And she's a linguist, of course, so she covers everything from the babblings of babies and the evolution of human speech to how incredibly quickly people tend to make judgments today about somebody based solely on their accent. And she also covers all kinds of history from Proto-Indo-European to the story of how settlement patterns in the U.S. directly influenced what we recognize as distinctive dialects today. And she shows how those regional accents are changing and in some cases starting to fade away. And the book's also a helpful guide for understanding how linguists talk about all those movements of the lips and tongue to produce various sounds. And her book is backed up by lots and lots of scholarly research. She cites study after study to make her points, and there are wonderful extensive footnotes that are great for drilling down if you want to learn more, and I've already marked several of them myself. But as you might guess from the title, Why We Talk Funny, it's also breezy and clear and really entertaining. In fact, it reminds me of that one memorable teacher you had in school for a tough subject, you know, the one where everybody's saying, take Friedland's class because she makes it fun.
1: I wonder who Rate My Professor reviews are like.
0: Yeah, I'm sure. But anyway, just to sum up, it's a great introduction to linguistics in general, but also to the idea that accents can connect us, but they can also divide us. And it's a great reminder that the idea that there's only one right way to sound is both historically and linguistically misguided.
1: Oh, yeah, that's a lesson we try to teach all the time. And the book again is...
0: It's called Why We Talk Funny, The Real Story Behind Our Accents.
1: And Valerie Friedland is a professor and linguist at the University of Nevada, Reno. I know her professionally, and I can 100% confirm that she's the real deal. So totally looking forward to digging further into this book, and we will link to it from our website. And as always, Martha and I love to find out what you're reading. What are you reading right now? What's the thing you can't put down? Let us know. Send it an email to words@waywardradio.org or call us on the telephone, toll-free in Canada and the U.S., 877-929-9673. Hello, you have a way with words.
7: Hi, this is Tom from Conshohocken, Pennsylvania. My question is, last summer I came back from walking in the woods, and I I checked myself for ticks. I did a tick check. And I realized that tick check is the opposite of an oxymoron. Instead of two words that are opposites, it's two words that mean the same thing. Both tick and check mean check mark. Mm-hmm. And I was wondering if there was a word for this opposite of an oxymoron. It's not really a redundancy because they're only synonyms out of context. But I wanted to know what you guys thought.
1: All right, so let's break this down just a little bit, kind of re-explain this in other words. So you've got the compound tick check, where you're literally checking your body for the arachnids known as ticks. Yeah. And the interesting linguistic curiosity that you noticed, good eye, by the way, is that tick and check can both mean check mark. So both parts of the compound are synonyms.
7: Yes.
1: Okay. Gotcha.
0: Gosh, a word for that. I'm not aware of one. The linguistic terms we can talk about here are polysemy, which refers to how words can have multiple meanings, as you pointed out. You know, tick could be like the noise that a clock makes, but also that little critter. And then check can be something you write or an inspection. I'm trying to think of in fact, any other word combinations like that?
1: Well, I have a few, but let's explain polysemy for a second, or at least spell it, P-O-L-Y-S-E-M-Y. Polysemy is a word may have more than one meaning, which is pretty standard across all of English.
0: It's also worth mentioning that in everyday phrases, the English language usually avoids pairing true synonyms, you know, unless they're doing it on purpose in legal language. And then it's usually separated by and, you know, like null and void or will and testament. So,
1: peace and quiet. And those are tautologies, or those doublets, as they're called in legalese, are tautologies. And then there's pleonasm, which is... Mm-hmm. Not quite the right term either. So this isn't a tautology or a pleonasm. Pleonasm is when a word or expression contains more words than it really needs to say the same thing. So advance warning or past history.
0: Yes. And so we're talking about something really succinct. I don't know. Tom, do you have a word for this?
7: So I thought, since it was the opposite of an oxymoron, I'd play off oxymoron and... I'm not like a big Latin guy, but I did some research. Oxymoron means smart dumb, and I thought we'd do a smart, so I came up with oxysoffin.
0: From Greek, huh? Or what if you just called it a moronoxy?
7: Moronoxy, that's backwards. Good.
0: Seriously, I don't think this is a very big category of words, if at all. I mean, the only thing that I can think of is maybe stress test, in that you stress something and test something, and both of those things.
1: I've got some more for you guys if you want them.
0: Seriously, really?
7: I have some too.
0: Oh, you do? Let's hear them, Tom.
7: Head start, both mean beginning. I guess like dude bro, but I guess that's a tautology.
0: Dude bro.
1: dude bro, yeah. That's a...
7: Yeah.
1: Okay. What about match game? Then international championship matches are sometimes called match games.
0: Yes.
7: Yeah.
1: Or suitcase, a piece of luggage. But both words can mean a legal proceeding.
0: Oh my gosh.
7: That's a good one.
1: Yeah, so we got a few of these. But you know what? We have many puzzlers listening to the show. Many of them are members of the National Puzzlers League, which I highly recommend you check out, because it sounds like they're going to be right down your alley, Tom. And maybe our NPL friends will jump in here with a bunch more examples and maybe even have a word for it.
7: Awesome. I love more on Oxy, though. It's great.
1: Yeah, I do too. I like yours, though. Oxysoffin sounds sophisticated.
0: It kind of does. Yeah. I don't know.
1: I'm going to name my next business that, I think.
0: I think it sounds like a medication, Oxysoffin. Freak.
1: All right. Well, keep those tick checks going, and you don't want to get them in the unfortunate crevices and come down with Lyme disease.
7: I appreciate that. Thanks, guys.
1: All right. Take care of yourself, Tom, and thanks for talking with us today.
7: Thanks. Bye.
1: Bye-bye.
0: One expression expression that I've been tracking just recently. I've seen it in a few social media posts, and it's AI breath. Isn't that great? AI breath refers to writing that's stale and lacks personality. You know, it has AI breath.
1: Oh, I thought you were talking about when you have the AI talk to you and it does these fake pauses as if it really needs to breathe.
0: Oh.
1: It really does, though. But the AI breath that I see on social media is lots of short sentences, one or two words, maybe three, but one right after the other.
0: Yeah.
1: And, you know, it'll say, like, hold, breathe, think about it. And it just like it just takes a while to get to the point.
0: Oh, gosh.
1: I think we're going to get to the point where the same way that we can recognize when drones became a thing and making movies and television, everybody had to use a drone.
0: Right.
1: We're going to look back at this era and say, oh, yeah, that was the AI era. that was when people were giving their creativity over to machines.
0: Yeah.
1: We love it when you write to us straight from your heart and don't let your computer do it. We want to hear from you. Email us words@waywardradio.org or go to our website at waywardradio.org and find a dozen more ways to reach us.
0: Hi, you have a way with words.
8: Hi, this is Susan Rogge from Virginia Beach, Virginia.
0: Hey, Susan, we're glad to have you. What's on your mind today?
8: Well, I listened to a previous episode where you talked about food language quirks. And I immediately thought of something my mother always told my sisters and I. If we were resisting eating something that we didn't like, she would say that we should eat it because it would grow hair on our back teeth. We thought that sounded disgusting, and it was no inducement at all for us to eat that.
0: I guess
8: she
0: not.
8: She said that her granny told us, told her as she was growing up the same thing, and she thought it would be just very exciting to grow hair on her back teeth, and it made her want to eat it. But we're not sure. You know, it made us question our mother, for one thing, but also, you know, it was just an odd expression, which I have never heard anybody else say, or, you know, I really don't talk about it a lot.
1: Yeah.
8: It's a little embarrassing.
1: So, Susan, it's like, eat your vegetables, you'll grow hair on your back teeth, as if that's a good thing.
8: Yeah. I mean, I heard about, you know, like doing things that put hair on your chest, mm-hmm. but I thought that was more like alcohol related.
1: Yeah, that's right. So there's a couple different ways into this, but let me ask, do you have recentish Germanic heritage in your family, somebody from one of the German-speaking countries?
8: I would say so, that it was on the side of the family where there were roots to Germany.
1: Mm. Okay, because there's an expression in German, which is to have hair on your teeth, not necessarily back teeth. It's Haare auf den Zähnen haben. And it's fairly common and still currently used. And it's quite old, actually, a couple hundred years old. The German poet and novelist Goethe is quoted as using it when he talks about Berliners being a daring, hard-edged sort of people who can be delicate but must have hair on their teeth or be coarse in their manner in order to stay above the mess and the crowd. But it's a couple hundred years. But this is not quite the same expression because it's to have hair on your teeth in German is really about being assertive or courageous or speaking fearlessly or with a great deal of wit, or sometimes speaking in such a way that you never agree with anyone else, being very argumentative. So there's a lot of different nuances here. And it's popped up in other European languages like Danish as well. But I think you were on another track that I think is important here. Earlier, when you mentioned people say drinking strong alcohol puts hair on your chest. And what I think we've got in your great-grandmother or your mother is a combination of these two. I think they've come together in one person. So it's a little bit of one, a little bit of that, a little bit off of menu A, a little bit off of menu B. This expression to put hair on one's chest, usually said about eating strong food or drinking strong drink, isn't as old as an expression, only going back maybe 100 or so years. But it's about toughening up. It's by comparison to an adult. You know, you go one of the most visible signs of becoming an adult is, you know, being tall and strong, but also having hair in unusual places. Right. And so, yeah, so I think it's both of these coming together saying you eat your vegetables and you'll be tall and strong. You know, you become an adult, and having the jokey way of talking about the hair showing up in unusual places just adds a little icing on the saying, I think.
8: But the back teeth, I just...
1: Yeah, well, that's, I think the teeth part came from the German inspection. I think it's the German expression has collided with the American one and formed this new thing in your family.
0: Well, Susan, I'm glad your husband never saw any evidence of this.
8: No, he has. He says no, and so it is not a common thing, I guess. But well, I will let my sisters know because they will be interested to know, you know, where this all came from.
1: But Susan, thank you so much for sharing with us. We appreciate it.
8: Thank you so much for giving me your time and the information.
1: Yeah, happy.
0: Thanks
1: to
0: for
1: it.
0: Calling, Susan.
1: Bye bye.
8: You're welcome. Bye.
0: You can call or text us, 877-929-9673. Hi, you have a way with words.
9: Hi, this is Tess. I'm calling from southeastern Pennsylvania, and I was just wondering about the word coleslaw.
0: And what were you wondering about the word coleslaw?
9: I guess there's just so many cabbage-based dishes in so many cultures, and the one that I'm most used to is coleslaw, and I was kind of wondering what the origin of that word is. You know, is it coleslaw, slaw, you know?
1: Yeah, that's hard to parse, right?
9: It is.
1: Yeah, because there's not many other words that on the surface look the same or like they share roots, but we're gonna fix that for you. We've got a few words that are surprisingly connected to it. So coleslaw comes to English from Dutch. There's a word, coleslaw, which literally sounds the same, but it's spelled differently, K-O-O-L-S-L-A, which means cabbage salad. It's as simple as that. But that coal part, the C-O-L-E in English, is the interesting part of this because it's the same root as the word kale, K-L-E, and the collie in cauliflower. And they're all brassicas, and I believe that they all originally come from the same plant anyway. They're just, you know, bred differently over time. So we have that same root. And kohlrabi, the K-O-H-L in kohlrabi, it's the same word. It all goes back to Latin, to this word that means hollow stem or stalk, caulis, C-A-U-L-I-S.
9: Do you know, like, when we started calling coleslaw? Long time ago, I guess.
1: A long time ago, yeah. It's part of the Dutch heritage. You know, we don't actually have that many words that are pure, straight up Dutch in English. So we're looking at it in Dutch as early as the 1700s, and then the Dutch experience in the United States brought it here in the late 18th century.
9: Wow.
1: Yeah.
9: Thank you so much.
1: Yeah, it's cool, right? Yeah, that's a.
9: Well, yeah.
1: If you get a chance, it's not linguistic, but look into all the breeding done over the many centuries to get that one plant to turn into all these different vegetables, all these brassicas, as they're known as a group. And it is incredibly interesting. It is so interesting. Some of them are the same plant, just picked at a different time of the growth cycle. It's just astonishingly interesting what has happened here with this one plant.
9: Yeah, I'll definitely look into it. It's one of my favorite foods. So.
1: Oh, I love it with a little caraway seed. For some reason, a vinegar-based coleslaw with caraway seed. I don't know why I love that so much, but I love it.
0: Yeah, and I do like the idea of cold, you know, nicely chilled, you know, with a fish sandwich or something.
9: Yeah.
1: Well, thank you so much, Tess. We appreciate the call. You call us again sometime, all right?
9: Thank you so much. I'm a huge fan.
1: Oh, thank you.
0: Glad to have you.
1: Take care. Bye-bye.
9: All right. Thank you. Bye-bye.
0: Bye, Tess. Well, astonish us with a question about language. 877-929-9673. Away with Words senior producer is Stephanie Levine. Tim Felton is our engineer and editor, and John Chinesky is our quizmaster.
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0: And special thanks to our nonprofits volunteer board, Michael Breslauer, Josh Eccles, Claire Grotting, Merrill Perlman, Bruce Rogo, Rick Seidenworm, and Betty Willis.
1: Thanks for listening. I'm Grant Barrett.
0: And I'm Martha Barnett. Until next time, goodbye.
1: So long.

0: Hi, this is Steve Inskeep with NPR News. Thanks for sticking with us.
1: It's Leila Fadel. Thank you for having our back.
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1: From NPR and WBEZ Chicago, this is Wait, Wait, Don't Tell Me, the NPR News Quiz. To answer your question, yes, it did hurt when my voice fell from heaven. I'm Bill Curtis, and here is your host at the Studebaker Theater in the Fine Arts Building in Chicago, Illinois, Peter Sagal.
2: Thank you, Bill. And thank you, everybody. We have a great show for you today. Later on, we're going to be talking to Bobby Lopez, the composer who wrote the songs for the Book of Mormon and Frozen, and is an EGOT winner twice over. Which means that after he's a Wait, Wait guest, he becomes history's first ever WeGot winner. But first, it's your turn to vie for what must be the least prestigious prize in broadcasting, a voicemail recording from us. Give us a call at 1-888-WAIT-WAIT. That's 1-888-924-8924. It's time to welcome our first listener contestant this week. Hi, you're on Wait, Wait, Don't Tell Me.
3: Hey, Peter, this is Emma Johnson from Redwood City, California.
2: Redwood City, California. Oh, I love that authentic California accent. It's so rare to hear these days. What do you do there?
3: I run operations for a software company, but more importantly, I am parent to two young adults, and I just have to share that one of them signed me up to be a contestant on this show, so this is turning out to be an amazing Mother's Day gift.
2: Oh, how lovely!
1: Mother's Day. Great.
2: That is a lovely thing to hear, and I just want you to understand, we're still not going to go easy on you. You're going to have to earn this, okay? Well, welcome to the show, Emma. Let me introduce you to our panel. First up, he is the co-host of the podcasts Health Stuff and the Untitled Kondabolu Brothers podcast. It's Hari Kondabolu.
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2: Next, she's a reporter for the Style section of the Washington Post. It's Roxanne Roberts.
5: Happy Mother's Day, Emma.
6: Thank you, Roxanne. Hi. Hi.
2: And he's a correspondent for CBS Sunday Morning. It's our old friend, Mo Rocca.
7: Hi, Emma.
6: Hi, Mo.
2: So welcome to the show, Emma. You're going to play Who's Bill this time. Bill Curtis is going to read you three quotations from this week's news. If you can correctly identify or explain just two of them, you will win our prize, any voice from our show you might choose. Are you ready to go?
6: You betcha. Let's go.
2: Your first quote is someone saying farewell to an airline.
1: R.I.P. Banana Bus. Even though we bullied you, we all loved you deep down.
2: What beloved and behated airline suddenly went out of business overnight on Sunday?
6: That would be Spirit Airlines.
2: Spirit Airlines. After more than 40 years of offering no-frills budget air travel, Spirit suddenly went out of business last weekend. Spirit customers arrived at the airport the next morning only to discover that flights were canceled because the airline no longer existed, which, to be fair, is better than Spirit's usual excuse, we're a bad airline. It happened for a bunch of reasons, but let's face it, Spirit was doomed. The second they chose that shade of yellow for their planes, airplanes should not look like crime scene tape.
8: We lost a great punchline. We really did.
2: We really did. I know, it's like, wow. I
9: mean, Frontier's not as funny, right?
2: No, it just isn't, sadly. Yeah. Now, it's interesting. You might be wondering, well, why did they have to strand people? Why couldn't they announce it? They had to close overnight. So there weren't any Spirit Airlines in the air when they went out of business. Because all of a sudden they'd be like rogue planes. Can you imagine that? It's like, Spirit 4562, you are cleared to go buck wild.
5: So they couldn't technically land?
2: Well, no, they had to wait. I mean, what you're saying is like, I think at the board the point was.
5: Because that would be weird.
2: That would be weird. It's like, oh, we can't land, sorry. Can't pay the fee, so I guess we're up here forever.
9: Is that the one? I'm sorry. Is Spirit the one where people were always getting into fights at the gate and
5: yes.
9: Those videos would go viral?
2: I thought, isn't that more Southwest?
9: No. Southwest has cookies. Southwest is classy.
2: Oh, yeah, that's how they stop the fights from breaking out. They just throw the cookies on the ground. They're all like puppies. Oh, wait a minute.
10: Your next quote is from a New York Times story about someone struggling while on the phone with customer service.
11: Would it help if I told you I'm the Pope?
10: So who was that, Emma?
3: That would be Pope Leo the 14th.
10: Yes, that was the Pope.
11: It was the Pope.
10: So a friend of his told this story and it made the papers this week. The Pope called his personal bank back here in Chicago from the Vatican using his birth name, Robert Prevost, to change the address on his account. He's had a change of job. And the woman at the bank said, oh, if you want to change that information on your account, you have to come to the branch and do it in person. And he said, well, I really can't. And when she wouldn't budge, he said, would it help if I told you I was the Pope? All true. And this is also true. She then hung up on him.
8: Does the Pope need money?
10: Well, this is a thing.
9: And where does he keep it?
10: This is a thing. Apparently, as part of his humility, the Pope insists on paying his own way and handling his own affairs. So he needs a bank account. He's paying for stuff. He's the guy who pays the bills. He's the guy who's calling for customer service, which finally explains why these days when you call customer service, the first thing you hear is, for Latin, press 1. You never thought about the Pope having to, like, do paperwork, right? Like, it's a pain. Like, reason for your address change? Conclave?
9: Conclave.
10: Mo, I happen to know that you have met a prior pope. Was it John Paul II?
9: No, I met Pope Francis.
10: Pope Francis. And yeah. Are you...
9: He did all his banking in Rome.
10: He did, yes. I know, because Mo is actually involved with the Catholic Diocese in New York. Yep. You do good work for them. Do you think there's a chance you're going to meet this Pope?
9: You know, I hope so. I mean, I wish I'd been that customer service rep that would have helped me to get a meeting, but I hope so. Yeah.
10: Do you know what you'd like to say to him if you do meet him?
9: Go with Citibank. Chase has too many fees.
10: Yeah. Your last quote, Emma, is about the return of a beloved breakfast ritual.
11: If you've missed rooting around in a cereal box, you're in luck.
10: So get excited, kids. According to the Associated Press, what are you about to find in cereal boxes again?
3: The little prizes that you get in cereal
10: toys,
3: boxes?
10: Yes, toys, prizes, and cereal again. Yay! Thanks to Kellogg's, toys are going back into cereal boxes. The idea, of course, for putting in a toy in a cereal box is, hey, kids, just eat all this cereal. Eventually, you'll get the prize. No kid ever does that. We know this. They just get the thing, rip it open, and stick their whole arm straight in there, large animal veterinarian style. Just rooting around, finding what they need.
5: And if you have more than one kid, you have to buy two boxes of cereal.
10: Yeah.
5: You cannot just buy one.
10: Yeah.
5: This is genius.
10: It really is.
9: So what was the thing that walked up and down the wall? The
12: Slinky.
5: Slinky?
10: No. The wacky wall walker.
9: The wacky wall walker.
10: Yeah. That was.
9: It was very hygienic.
10: Yes.
8: I love that they brought the toys back, but I've always felt that adult cereals should have, like, things in them too.
10: Yeah.
8: Like Viagra or Lipitor.
9: That would be
8: something that's useful.
9: Yeah,
8: does.
9: No,
10: yeah,
9: exactly.
10: It's like, oh, wow, I opened my box of muesli and look, I found a loose cigarette.
9: Well, I was just saying, all brand should have Metamucil, but they sort of do the same thing.
10: Yeah, right? A little redundant there. The first toy to be introduced is a novelty spoon. It's a Toy Story tie-in. I love that they were like, hey, for our first toy, let's make absolutely sure it's something we know a kid eating cereal already has. Bill, how did Emma do in our quiz?
11: Emma, you got them all right. You are perfect.
10: Okay. Emma, thank you for playing, and happy Mother's Day.
3: Thanks so much. It was a ton of fun.
10: Take care.
11: Thanks, Emma.
3: Bye-bye.
10: Right now, panel, it is time for you to answer some questions about this week's news. Hari, home security cameras can now use AI to identify threats and warn you, like people stealing packages from your porch, fires even, but they're not always right. For example, one woman was told there was a bear on her porch, and it was really what?
8: Scary. I mean, it's terrifying.
10: Terrifying.
8: It seems obvious, isn't it?
10: It was really traumatic.
8: It was scary. It was
10: frightening. No.
8: Let's see. Can you give me a clue?
10: At least it didn't say there was a bear with a big saggy butt. This woman was told there was a big brown bear on her porch, and it turned out to be
8: a big saggy butt. Give me the answer, Peter.
10: I believe Mo knows.
9: It was her.
10: It was her.
8: That's terrible.
10: That's terrible. She was sweeping the porch wearing a brown tracksuit.
8: Oh, God.
10: She gets an alert.
8: No.
10: Bear on your porch. Rude ring.
8: Oh, that's awful.
9: But not all bears are overweight. Like Boo Boo Bear was nice and petite. Right?
10: Okay, no, it's not nice. It's one thing like you mistake a cat for a burglar. It's another if you're arriving home from a long day at work and you get an alert in your phone from your Ring camera, hey, there's a messy bitch in your front door.
5: So, I'm so confused. It was just basically the height and the color.
10: The height and the movements and the shuffling and the fact that she was eating a raw salmon, I believe.

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4: 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From NPR and WBEZ Chicago, this is Wait, Wait, Don't Tell Me, the NPR News Quiz. I'm Bill Curtis. We are playing this week with Roxanne Roberts, Hari Kondabolu, and Mo Rocca. And here again is your host at the Studebaker Theater in Chicago, Illinois, Peter Sagal.
5: Thank you, Bill. Thanks, everybody. Right now it's time for the Wait, Wait, Don't Tell Me Bluff, the Listener game. Call 1-888-WAIT-WAIT to play our game on the air. Hi, you are on Wait, Wait, Don't Tell Me.
6: Hi, this is Hillary Long in Santa Barbara, California.
5: Oh, Santa Barbara, one of the most beautiful places I know. What do you do there?
6: Well, now that I've reached a certain age, my husband and teen daughters like to say I'm retired. So I guess I'm a retired university administrator, but I am moonlighting for the last several years as everybody's caretaker.
5: I see.
4: Right.
5: And how nostalgic are you for actually getting to leave the house and having a job?
6: Not very.
5: No. Okay, well, good.
6: Quite busy.
5: I'm glad you're enjoying the lifestyle then. Hillary, it's great to have you with us. You're going to play the game in which you have to tell truth from fiction. What's the topic, Bill?
4: Screw you, silver screen.
5: No, movie theaters, as I'm sure you know, have been struggling lately to bring in an audience who wants like that immersive cinematic experience when you can just watch a movie on the toilet. Our panelists are going to tell you about a brand new threat to movie theaters. Pick the one who's telling the truth and you'll win our prize, the Wait Waiter of your choice, on your voicemail. You ready to play?
6: Yes.
5: All right. First up, let's hear from Hari Kondabolu.
7: 15-year-old Billy Robinson of Middletown, Connecticut, was sick of watching movies. Quote, why are we watching other people have adventures for entertainment when we could be having them ourselves? If you assumed young Billy was inspired to leave the house and have new life experiences, you would be wrong. No, Billy decided to make the movies more interesting by editing himself into them. Ever wonder why Jack drowned instead of getting on the door with Rose and Titanic? Now we know there wasn't enough room because Billy was lying on there too. Did Han shoot Greedo first in Star Wars? Nope, it was Billy. Or Billy's Willy Wonka and the Chocolate Factory, where he plays all the Oompa Loompas. According to the owner of the Brunswick Theater, people keep calling to ask if we have the Billy version of The Devil Wears Prada 2. They don't want the normal one. Billy said, I've always felt that Meryl Streep was overrated, and now I can prove it.
5: In Middletown, Connecticut, people don't go to the movies because they want to wait and watch the Billy cut at home. Your next movie, Meltdown, is from Roxanne Roberts.
8: Faced with slumping sales, last month Peloton introduced its latest innovation, Run for Your Life. The high-end fitness treadmill has a new program that screens Hollywood movies, mostly thrillers and horror films, with an option for the runners to become the lead characters. They're connected to monitors that track breathing, heart rates, and adrenaline while watching movies such as Running Man, obviously, Halloween, John Wick, and other really scary classics. Early users report elevated heart rates, more endurance, and not so cheap thrills. Quote, I got so carried away that I had a panic attack and ended up in the ER. But my God, it was the most fun I've ever had exercising. I was back on the track the next day.
0: A Peloton version that lets you elevate your heart rate by watching horror movies and thrillers in the comfort of your home. And your last cinema shakeup comes from Morocco.
9: The last few years have been

0: Electric vehicles are now capable of projecting full color movies from their headlights. Huawei is the company behind this adaptive headlight technology that allows you to park your car and use the nearest wall to watch your favorite movie. Think your own personal drive-in. I know what you're wondering. If Thelma and Louise had been driving a Chinese EV, might they instead have turned away from the clip and flipped on the headlights to watch a proto-feminist classic like Alice Doesn't Live Here Anymore? If Stephen King's Christine were a Chinese EV, would she take in Fast and the Furious, Ford versus Ferrari? Or might she surprise and delight us by watching Herbie the Love Bug before committing her next killing?
1: All right. Which of these is yet another threat to the well-being of old-school movie theaters? Is it from Hari Kondabolu, a boy named Billy, whose cuts of movies with himself starring in them are so popular people want to stay home to watch that instead? From Roxanne Roberts, a new version of Peloton that shows you the movies while you exercise, you can get some benefit from that elevated heart rate from fear. Or from Mo Rocca, a Chinese EV that can project movies through its headlights onto any surface you happen to be pointing your car at. Which of these is the real story of new cinematic technology?
2: I'm gonna go with my heart. I'm gonna go the movies from the headlights.
1: All right, you're gonna choose Mo's story. Well, to bring you the correct answer, we spoke to someone who will probably be affected by the real story.
3: Somebody's gonna be driving and being like, all right, let's just project Fast and the Furious on the back of this semi-truck and see what happens.
1: Yeah, that was Ryan Oestreich, the general manager of the Music Box Theater here in Chicago, reacting to the real story with less horror than I would have expected from him. But congratulations, Hillary, you followed your heart, you got it right. There's a lesson for all of us. You've won a point for Mo just for telling the truth, and you, of course, have won our prize, the voice of anyone you might choose from our voicemail. Choose Bill, choose Bill, choose Bill.
2: I will.
1: Okay, thank you so much for playing. Take care.
2: Thank you.
1: Bye-bye.
2: Bye.
4: It's just a bad movie where there's no crying.
1: And now the game where we ask very accomplished people to accomplish just one more thing. We call it Not My Job. Composer Bobby Lopez not only has an EGOT, he has more than two of them, with two Oscars, three Tonys, three Grammys, and four Emmys, and that's as of showtime.
5: Bravo!
1: With his wife, Kristen Anderson Lopez, he wrote the songs for the movies Frozen, Frozen 2, and Coco. And with Trey Parker and Matt Stone, he wrote the Broadway mega hit, The Book of Mormon, which celebrated its 15th anniversary this spring. Bobby Lopez, welcome to Wait, Wait, Don't Tell Me. So let's start here. Congratulations on the Book of Mormon. 15 years on Broadway, that puts you in the rarefied heights of Broadway composers.
6: We're the 10th longest running show of all time.
1: Yeah. How does it feel to be the Andrew Lloyd Webber of F-bomb shows?
6: It feels good. It feels good. I would never put myself in his rarefied air.
1: No. Now, if you've never seen the Book of Mormon, I don't know how that's possible at this point, but it is incredibly obscene in the best possible way. And I heard a story, it was actually in Josh Gad's memoir, Josh Gad from the original cast. He says he was at an initial workshop, you were working out the show, and he read or performed one of the songs, and he actually said to Trey Parker, one of the authors, he said, "You can't do this. This is too offensive. People will kill you." Did you ever worry about that?
6: You know, I give him this. When you read the Book of Mormon on the page, you know, there's a convention in writing the scripts out where all the lyrics are in all caps.
1: Yes.
6: Which looks like screaming.
1: Yes.
6: So when you have the lyrics to Hasadiga Ibawai filling the page, it really jumps out at a different tone than the music makes it much sweeter.
1: Yeah, and I just want to say to the audience, if I were to translate that phrase the name of a song.

0: not only would we be canceled, NPR would be burned to the ground. So yeah, so the music, were you surprised that this musical about Mormon missionaries with this extraordinary language and themes and sense of humor was the monster hit that it became?
1: We were hoping to run a year and maybe get some protesters, but instead we became this this long-running mainstream right down the middle hit, which still baffles me.
0: I know, it's amazing. And the amazing thing is, the Mormon Church was okay with it, right? They kind of got on board.
1: Yeah, they kind of judoed us. They were like, let's put an ad in the Playbill. You've seen the show, now read the book.
2: Great ad.
3: Great ad.
0: Are you aware of anybody who came off the streets, saw the Book of Mormon, the musical, and any of its many iterations or productions, and then said, you know what? I think I'll look into this religion.
1: No, but I would love to meet you if you're out there.
0: Before we leave this topic, I understand that in June, once the show comes back from its theater catching fire, the show is going to be doing something called Magical Mormon Mystery Week.
1: Yes, sounds exciting. We're having Josh Gad, Andrew Rannells, and all of the original company kind of come back and pop into the show at, you know, sort of random scenes, and I will get to also be in it with Matt and Trey on certain nights.
0: Really?
1: Trey's in it every night, yeah. Trey's going to play Jesus and Joseph Smith every night that week. So
0: wow.
1: That's something to see.
0: From what I know of him, that's kind of a dream come true, right?
1: I mean, he looks like Jesus and Joseph
0: Smith. That's true. Famously, you are the youngest person ever to EGOT, Emmy, Grammy, Oscar, Tony. And you also are the only person, as far as I know, who's done it twice in each category, Woo. Sometimes more than twice. And we're just wondering, as the only person in the entire world to have ever done that, what kind of privileges does that get you? Do you get to cut in line at the movie theater?
1: Oh, let's see. My family, my kids were very young at the time, and they and Kristen, my wife, got together and made an EGOT necklace like the one from 30 Rock,
0: yes,
1: out of cardboard and macaroni and glue.
0: Oh, that's awesome.
2: That's great.
0: I hope
1: you can see it. It's online somewhere.
0: That's fabulous. Speaking of your wife, who's astonishingly talented and shared in your Oscars because she co-wrote the songs from Coco and Frozen with you, she is missing that Tony Award. So she's an ego.
1: She's a big ego, though.
0: Big ego. Any tension around the house, or maybe when you're having, you know, those spats like we all do,
1: you're like, don't try and get me in trouble, man.
0: I know, but Tony says it's your turn to clean the kitchen. Yeah.
1: No.
0: Is that tough though? Because you obviously work very successfully with your wife. Does it like interfere with like your daily life? Do you pause and go, wait a minute, is that a song? Did we just write a song? Is that a song? Or is it like, you're not gonna write a song about this, right?
1: Absolutely. We are on vacation and we end up like running to write something, like not for any project, just like we wrote lyrics to like our kids loved Harry Potter way back when, and we wrote a whole Harry Potter quiz show set of lyrics to the Harry Potter theme. It was, what time is it? You know what time it is. Time for the Harry Potter quiz. And it went on. I got the whole thing.
0: Really? Wow. Well, Bobby Lopez, it's a joy to talk to you. We have invited you here to play a game that this time we're calling...
3: You are 15, going on 16.
0: It's the 15th anniversary of Book of Mormon, which means it's time to start planning for the show's appearance on the MTV reality show My Super Sweet 16. That's the show in which America's richest and most entitled teenagers threw extravagant birthday parties and then cried at them. So we're going to ask you three questions about that show. Answer two of them correctly, you'll win a prize for one of our listeners.
1: Wait, give me a second to watch all those episodes.
0: Yes, please, do that. Bill, who is Bobby Lopez playing for?
3: Luxem Wong of Gaithersburg, Maryland.
0: All right, here we go. In season 7, as fans remember, birthday girl Sky got upset because all her friends were inside dancing, meaning that none of them could see what? A, her head projected onto Mount Rushmore, which was the venue for the party. B, her arrival at the party riding the same giant gold lion that Katy Perry rode in her Super Bowl halftime show. Or C, her grand entrance in a 20-foot tall dress with a hydraulic lift built into it to raise her into the air.
1: Well, that sounds like a girl obsessed with Wicked. I think I'll choose C.
0: You were right. That's exactly right. All right. My Super Sweet 16... My Super Sweet 16 was so popular that it had several spin-off shows, including which of these? A, Exiled, where the parents of teens who had parties in the show send those teens to remote countries by themselves to see if they can survive. B, My Super Depressing 30, about people realizing they were totally unequipped for adulthood. Or C, I Hate Them All, interviews with the caterers, waiters, and other people who staff the parties.
1: Wow, they all sound fake. I pick C again.
0: You're going to pick C again. I Hate Them All, yeah. Interviews with the staff of the parties. No, I'm afraid it was A, Exiled. It was a whole, lasted one season. They sent these entitled kids, and as far as I know, they all survived and came back. All right, last question. If you get this right, you win. My Super Sweet 16 has inspired other creators, including which of these? A, your friend Trey Parker, who made a South Park episode where Satan throws his own Super Sweet 16 party. B, choreographer Twyla Tharp, who created a dance show called Les Insufferables. Or C, actor Nicolas Cage, who vowed that his own kid's birthday party would be better than any of those parties in the show, and subsequently had to declare bankruptcy again.
1: It was A, right?
0: It was A, was... yeah. Yes, Trey Parker yes. made an homage to Super Sweet 16 on South Park. He called, the maker of South Park, called My Super Sweet 16, quote, the most disgusting foul show ever made. Bill, how did Bobby Lopez do quiz?
3: He got 2 out of 3, and that's good enough for us.
0: Bobby Lopez is the double EGOT winning songwriter and composer of Book of Mormon, which you can see during Magical Mormon Mystery Week at the Eugene O'Neill Theater from June 9th through June 14th. Bobby Lopez, thank you so much for joining us. And wait, don't tell me. What a pleasure to talk to you.
1: Thank you.
0: Take care. Bye-bye.
3: Bye-bye, Bobby.
2: Hello. My name is Elder Price, and I would like to share with you the most amazing book.
0: In just a minute, Bill is going to ruin things for your dentist in our Listener Limerick Challenge. Call 1-888-WAIT-WAIT to join us on the air. We'll be back in a minute with more of Wait, Wait, Don't Tell Me from NPR.
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3: 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From NPR and WBEZ Chicago, this is Wait, Wait, Don't Tell Me, the NPR News Quiz. I'm Bill Curtis. We are playing this week with Mo Rocca, Roxanne Roberts, and Hari Kondabolu. And here again is your host at the Studebaker Theater in Chicago, Illinois, Peter Sagal.
5: Thank you, Bill. In just a minute, go order some limericks for the table.
0: It's our listener limerick challenge. If you'd like to play, give us a call at 1-888-WAIT-WAIT. That's 1-888-924-8924. Right now, panel, some more questions for you from the week's news. Mo, elderly people often have problems with balance, forcing them to use canes or walkers, but a research team in Japan has come up with a better way. Simply fit the elderly with a what?
6: With a Michelin Man costume.
0: Because that's great.
6: Right?
0: Pneumatic,
6: you would never, right.
0: Cushioned.
6: Yeah, you would never hurt
0: thick in the middle.
6: Falling.
0: No, it's something that will help them keep their balance. I'll give you a hint. We don't know if they can wag them.
6: Oh, to give old people tails.
0: Yes, give old people enormous tails.
6: That is so cute.
0: It would be adorable. Researchers in Japan and engineers have developed a 3-foot-long mechanical motorized tail called ARC, which automatically moves to counterbalance you when you lean over. It also makes it much easier to tell when grandma is happy.
6: So to make them like marsupials?
0: No, not exactly. The idea is there are a lot of animals, like, say, monkeys or cheetahs, that use tails for balance. They can counterbalance their own movements and stay, you know.
6: Oh, so grandma might be swinging from a tree now?
0: It's possible. Yeah, no, wait a minute. That's the ARCA 2. They're working on that. To keep the wearer balanced as they move, the tail uses pneumatic pumps to move in reaction to the user's motions. So if you think a walker makes you look bad, just try looking and sounding like a T-Rex with IBS.
7: So here, that is the question. How do you go to the bathroom?
0: Yeah, I know.
7: Wearing a giant tail.
0: Oh, God. Oh, God. I mean, you're there. You're with Grandpa. Everything's going great. It's like, oh, no. Grandpa's lifting his tail. Just...
6: Grandpa's getting some tail.
0: And yeah.
6: No. He's dating again? No, he's actually getting a tail.
0: Hari, a gym in Denver is being sued by owners of condos in the building above the gym. They say the gym has hurt their property values because of the what?
8: The stench.
0: Not the stench.
8: Oof. The water from the shower.
0: Not the water from the shower.
8: From the sound.
0: Yes, specifically what sound?
6: Oh, no.
8: Oh, grunting.
0: Grunting, yes! They say that their property values are diminished because of the constant grunting from the gym. The Denver gym, that's a gym with weight machines, treadmills, diced ham, green pepper, and cheddar cheese, has faced constant complaints from the tenants above it since it opened 2 years ago. Now residents are suing the owners of the gym. They say, quote, weightlifters groaning, yelling, and struggling to lift weights. That last one sounds suspiciously less like a complaint and more like a sick burn. Residents say they're unable to sleep, enjoy dinner, or work from home, unquote, because of the noise, while the weightlifters say, one more, you got this, unquote.
8: I mean, I'm sure people are having sex in that building, and there's the sounds of sex.
0: The grunting, I guess, from sex next door would be, would be bad enough, but if they were also saying, oh, one more, you got this from there. Very distressing, I think. I'd move.
6: Can you spot me?
0: You have to wipe that down if you're done with it. Coming up, it's Lightning Fill in the Blank, but first it's the game where you have to listen for the rhyme. If you'd like to play on air, call or leave a message at 1-888-WAIT-WAIT. That's 1-888-924-8924. You can see us most weeks here at the Studebaker Theater in downtown Chicago, where you can catch us on the road. For example, we will be in Austin, Texas on June 4th, and there are still a few tickets left. With more shows being announced soon, you want to go to nprpresents.org for tickets and information to all of those live events. Hi, you're on Wait, Wait, Don't Tell Me.
13: Hi, this is Bill Valderez in Columbus, Ohio.
0: Columbus, where we've been a few times. What do you do there in the capital?
13: Well, I own a data analytics consulting firm, but my family and I are also very active with Golden Retriever Rescue, and we have two adopted Goldens that we have trained to be therapy dogs, and we spread joy throughout Central Ohio with them.
0: Oh, that's great. I've always wondered, like, what specific training do therapy dogs have?
13: Generally speaking, they have to do two things well. You have to have strangers tell you you're beautiful, and you have to be willing to get hugged and kissed by strangers a lot. So those are the single qualifications.
0: Oh, my God. I could be a therapy dog.
7: You don't have enough hair.
0: I could be a therapy hairless cat.
6: Yes.
0: So there. All right, well, welcome to the show, Bill. Bill Kurtz is going to read you three news-related limericks with the last word or phrase missing from each. If you can fill in that last word or phrase correctly in two of the limericks, you'll be a winner. You ready to play?
13: I am ready to play.
0: All right, here we go. Here's your first limerick.
3: Not all tooth decay carries much gravity. Scanty flossing's no moral depravity. So dentists, please chill and put down that drill. We don't need to fill every
13: cavity.
0: Right, the New York cavity, yes. The New York Times reported this week that just because your dentist said you need a cavity filled doesn't mean you really do. No thanks, Doc. I actually like it when drinking cold water sends searing pain stabbing into my skull. It turns out that many dentists recommend filling cavities that can be treated with better dental hygiene. Some say they do this because they can charge more for filling, but the truth is they just love drilling into your teeth. It's soothing for them.
8: Wait, I don't understand, because like a cavity is a hole, right?
0: Cavity is a hole, but here's the thing. New standards for dental care say that in the very first stages of a cavity, it can be reversed with better hygiene, right? Better brushing. What your dentist recommends, again, this is true, actually depends on when they went to dental school. So a younger dentist, the latest, you know, standards, might just give you medicated toothpaste, send you home. An older dentist will grab for the drill right away, and a really old dentist will just tie that old tooth to the doorknob.
7: Here's the problem I always have. I keep thinking like a logical person. And
0: always a mistake in the same age.
7: It's always a mistake, because if you have a cavity, then you have a hole in your tooth.
0: You do.
7: And this suggests that somehow that hole will get filled in with just, like, medicated toothpaste. But that doesn't seem logical, given the fact that you've got eroded enamel.
0: Right. So we're really giving this a lot of thought.
8: Well, it's not that much. It's not that much thought. It's like, it's a hole. Holes get bigger.
0: Yeah.
8: That's the thought.
0: But apparently,
8: the hole's going to get bigger, so they got to fill it in.
0: Right. Otherwise, it will, as you say, get bigger.
8: That's right.
0: Absolutely.
8: Uh-huh.
0: Here's your next limerick.
3: Waluigi and Peach are not scoffing. What an awesome box to get sent off in. As you've laid down to rest, it is one final quest. Put more stars, wands, and coins on that
13: coffin.
0: Yes, coffin. Congratulations for video game fans. Getting on in years, there's a new line of Super Mario Brothers themed coffins that you can buy for yourself or a loved one. They come in bright red, green, or pink. They can be customized with images of your favorite characters. It's a fun and creative way to let all your loved ones know you died as you lived, wasting your entire life playing video games.
8: your entire lives.
5: Exactly, true. Here's your last limerick.
3: Highland cattle look fuzzy and snuggly, and visitors pose with them smugly. We need people to pass, not to stop and harass, so we breed them to make them more...
10: ugly?
5: Yes! A British farmer, sick and tired of influencers coming onto his land to take selfies with his beautiful cows, has developed a plan to stop it. He's going to breed the cows to make them uglier. That is a pretty clever solution. But let's ask the big question, why was he previously breeding the cows to make them hot?
8: I don't think I could tell the difference between an attractive cow and a less attractive cow.
6: Well, there's also ugly cows that are sexy. Like it's like being attractive, like, right, there's sexiness and then there's just conventional good looks. So this could really backfire.
5: So are you suggesting that some cows just have sexy personalities?
6: Well, just like some people, like Benicio del Toro is not conventionally handsome, but he has a lot of sex appeal. Like, you could end up with a really, really, like, groundbreaking, iconoclastic, sexy cow.
7: Or the farmer could just build a fence so the influencers didn't come on their pasture.
6: But then we wouldn't be talking about it.
5: I know.
7: It. This is true.
5: Bill, how did Bill do on our quiz?
3: Bill was on top of it. He got all three. Very good job.
5: Congratulations, Bill. Well done.
13: Thank you.
5: Thank you so much for playing. Take care.
13: Thanks. Have a good day.
5: Bye-bye. Now it is time for our final game, Lightning Fill in the Blank. Each of our players will have 60 seconds in which to answer as many fill-in-the-blank questions as they can. Each correct answer now worth 2 points. Bill, can you give us the scores?
3: Stand back. Mo has 5. Roxanne has 2. Hari has 1.
5: All right, Hari, you're in third place, so you're up first. The clock will start when I begin your first question. Fill in the blank. After an outbreak on a cruise ship, global health agencies are racing to track people who have come in contact with blank virus.
8: Hantavirus.
5: Right. This week, CDC data showed that ER visits due to blank bites have surged.
8: Insect bites.
5: I'm going to give it to you, tick bites. According to new polls, blank's rating has dropped below 35%.
8: Trump.
5: Right. After facing backlash over their new $9 cup of premium coffee, the CEO of Starbucks defended the drink, saying, blank.
8: Cheaper than gas.
5: No, he said. That actually might be true. No, he defended their new $9 cup of coffee by saying, at least it's not a $10 cup of coffee. On Wednesday, it was announced that Golden Tempo, the winner of the blank, will not run in the Preakness Stakes.
8: Kentucky Derby?
5: Right. On Monday, the head of FIFA defended the high price of 2026 blank tickets.
8: World Cup?
5: Right. This week, a zoo in Armenia assured concerned residents that the escaped zebra people were seeing running loose in the streets was just blank.
8: A ghost.
5: No, a donkey painted black and white. Residents of the Armenian capital of Yerevan were concerned that there had been an escape at the zoo when they saw what looked like a zebra wandering around, but the zoo knew something was up when all of their animals were accounted for and everybody who called was like, hey, I think I saw your zebra near my house, but its stripes were running. Bill, how did Hari do in our quiz?
3: Good, 5 right, 10 more points, total of 11 puts him in the lead.
5: There you go, all right. Rox, you are up next, fill in the blank. On Thursday, intelligence officials said that Iran could withstand a U.S. blockade of the blank for months.
7: The Hormuz Strait.
5: Right. On Wednesday, a judge unsealed blank's purported suicide note.
7: Jeffrey Epstein.
5: Right. On Wednesday, NASA released 12,000 photos from the Artemis II mission to the blank.
7: To the moon.
5: Right. According to new data, blank prices have risen 50% since February.
7: I'm going to say gas.
5: Right. This week, a marine biologist in Vancouver rescued a blue heron who got its foot stuck in blank.
7: In a lobster.
5: No, close, in an oyster.
7: Ah.
5: On Thursday, NASA said that the Titan rover may have accidentally brought fungus to blank.
7: Mars.
5: Yes, on Sunday, GameStop's CEO made an unsolicited $56 billion offer to buy online auction site blank.
7: eBay.
5: Right, this week a man in Wisconsin had perfect timing when he blanked while teaching a CPR class.
7: Oh, is this the guy that had a heart attack?
5: Yes.
7: And then his class saved him,
5: yes,
7: with CPR?
5: He had a heart attack while teaching a class on CPR. Very good. The man
0: who's really gunning for that Teacher of the Year award, was in the middle of teaching a class on CPR when he started suffering a heart attack. He did recover, but then he had to have 22 more heart attacks so the other kids in class got a chance. Bill, how did Roxanne do?
3: Very well. 7 right, 14 more, 16 total. She's in the lead.
0: There you are. All right. How many then does Mo need to win?
3: 6 to win.
0: Nothing, Mo. Here we go. This is for the game. On Wednesday, media mogul Blank passed away at the age of 87.
6: Ted Turner.
0: Right. On Monday, the Supreme Court temporarily restored access to the Blank pill.
6: The abortion pill.
0: Yes. Due to the increased energy demand of data centers, Pennsylvania authorities are considering reactivating the nuclear plant at Blank.
6: 3 Mile Island.
0: Right. On Wednesday, Blank announced his presidential library would open in June.
6: Barack Obama.
0: Right. According to clinical trials, Moderna's new mRNA-based Blank shot is more effective than the traditional one.
6: Coronavirus.
0: No, they're flu shots. This week, the UK version of late-night sketch show Blank was renewed for a second season.
6: SNL.
0: Right. This week, a man in Scotland was hospitalized after he accidentally drove his car into Blank.
6: Does haggis come in fields? Into a bog.
0: Not a peat bog. Not a haggis. He drove his car into a wall painted to look like the entrance to a tunnel. In the most Looney Tunes-ass accident in automobile history, the Scottish driver drove directly into a wall because it was painted to look like the entrance to a tunnel. Emergency workers took him to the hospital where doctors are working hard to get the cartoon birds to stop circling his head. Bill, did Mo do well enough to win?
3: So close. 5 right, 10 more points. His 15 is one short of Roxanne, who's the winner.
0: There you go. He shows up, he wins. In just a minute, our panelists will predict, now that they're coming back, what would be the surprise hit toy found in cereal boxes. But first, let me tell you all that support for NPR comes from NPR stations and BritBox, taking viewers to worlds of drama, romance, and scandal with new original period dramas featuring the other Bennett sister from the world of Jane Austen, streaming at BritBox.com. 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Our public address announcer is Paul Friedman. Our ops manager is Jasira Vardak. Thanks to the staff and crew here at the Studebaker Theater, BJ Lederman composed our theme. Our program is produced by Jennifer Mills, Miles Dornbos, and Lillian King. Special thanks to Blythe Robertson and Monica Hickey. Peter Gwynn is visiting the Pope. Our visual host is Emma Choi. Technical direction is from Lorna White. Our CFO is Colin Miller, our production manager is Robert Newhouse. Our senior producer is Ian Chillog, and the executive producer of Wait, Wait, Don't Tell Me is Mike Danforth. Now, panel, what are we going to find in our cereal boxes? Hari Kondabolu.
14: Jesus on the cross.
0: Roxanne Roberts.
7: A little plastic Nobel Prize because all the kids really, really want one.
0: And Mo Rocca.
6: Just in time for the affordability crisis, glow-in-the-dark food stamps.
3: And if any of that shows up, we're going to have it right here on Wait, Wait, Don't Tell Me.
0: Thank you, Bill Curtis. Thanks also to Hari Kondabolu, Mo Rocca, and Roxanne Roberts. Thank you to our fabulous audience here at the Studebaker Theater in downtown Chicago, Illinois. Thanks to all of you for listening wherever you might be. I'm Peter Sagal. We'll see you next week. This is NPR.
15: Yuki Goto moved from Japan to Laramie, Wyoming in 2024. Yuki's photo, A New Beginning, a statue in front of the Cheyenne Depot Museum, captures a statue gifted to the citizens of Cheyenne to commemorate Wyoming as the first state to grant women the right to vote. Yuki recalls, "As I took this photo, I felt a strong connection to that idea and hoped to walk forward into my own new beginning," just as she seemed to be doing.
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0: This is All Things Considered from NPR News. I'm Emily Fang. Iran delivered a response today to the latest U.S. proposal to end the war, according to Iranian state media, but it hasn't agreed to nuclear negotiations. Hours later, President Trump posted on social media that the response was, quote, totally unacceptable. Tensions are high and the Strait of Hormuz remains blocked. It's against this backdrop the president is headed for talks with a major global competitor, China. A high-stakes summit in Beijing was postponed back in March because of the war in the Middle East. To understand the stakes this week, we called Ambassador Nicholas Burns. He served as the U.S. ambassador to China under President Biden, and he's now a professor at Harvard University's Kennedy School of Government. I started by asking him to explain how the war with Iran has altered the dynamic between Washington and Beijing.
1: First of all, it's been a problem for China because the Chinese had established what they called a strategic relationship with Iran as well as with Venezuela. And here we've had since early January two U.S. invasions, one of Venezuela, one of Iran, where the Chinese look a little bit feckless. They weren't able to in any way, shape, or form alter the outcome. On the other hand, I think it also, in a way, helps the Chinese because Xi Jinping has been presenting himself to the world through the Venezuelan and Iran conflicts, and perhaps in a very hypocritical way, as a defender of justice and order. And so I do think this really hits the Chinese from different perspectives.
0: Okay. Outside of the Iran issue, what do you think the top line issues are that President Trump and Xi Jinping should be addressing at this meeting in Beijing?
1: Well, first, I think it's good that President Trump is going to China. I know that they'd like to have some settling of the economic competition between the two countries. Last year, you remember the trade war and the supply chain war between the United States? I think they would like to have, in essence, a truce in the tariff war, so tariffs may not be diminished, but they wouldn't go up. So if they can accomplish that, that would be significant. And I would also look for a Chinese announcement and an American announcement that China's going to make a major purchase of American agricultural products. This is very important for our farm economy, our ranch economy, and our seafood economy. About one-fifth of all of American agricultural exports go to this one country, China. And the Chinese, in the course of the last 2 years of the Biden administration and this first year of President Trump's second term, have been diminishing their purchases, particularly of soybeans, which is a very important crop for Midwest farmers. Mm-hmm. And I think President Trump's been working very hard to get a big Chinese buy. That would be positive.
0: Do you think Taiwan will come up? This is the democratic island that China wants to control one day. And we both know Beijing for years has been pushing the U.S. to soften its position a bit on Taiwan. So Beijing has more diplomatic room, at least, to maneuver over Taiwan. Are you concerned the U.S. might actually do that, soften its position?
1: Well, I think it's 100% certainty that Taiwan will come up. The Chinese usually start every meeting with Americans on Taiwan. This is worrisome. I think the Chinese believe that it may be possible to convince President Trump to shift the American position on Taiwan. Traditionally, over the last half century, the United States has said that we have a one-China policy, that we do not support Taiwan independence. The Chinese would like us to say we oppose Taiwan independence. And I hope very much that President Trump and his team will not agree to this. We also, under the Taiwan Relations Act, U.S. law, we sell defensive military technology to Taiwan. And the Trump administration has an $11 billion package, which they've put aside for the moment before this visit. And I hope President Trump will not agree to suspend that weapon sale, that he'll go back to it after the summit meeting is over, because we want Taiwan to have a chance to defend itself, to have a strong deterrent. We certainly shouldn't be dictated to by the Chinese government on this issue.
0: So, Ambassador Burns, I'm, as you know, a longtime China reporter. I've lived in China for years. I cannot claim to have met President Xi of China, though, and talked to him face to face, but you have. And I'm curious whether you have any insight into his character and any potential rapport he might have with President Trump.
1: He is very experienced. He's been president since 2012. He has now dealt with President Obama, President Trump, and President Biden. He knows all of them well. He is a listener. He's, I think, highly intelligent. He will be steely-eyed, not very, perhaps, outwardly friendly most of these meetings, all business. and has so much experience on these issues that he can talk in great detail about them. So you're dealing with quite formidable and quite intelligent and quite experienced leader across the table. So, of course, our president will need to bring our issues to the table and argue our case because we are competing with China.
0: Ambassador Nicholas Burns, he served as the U.S. ambassador to China under President Biden and is now a professor at Harvard University's Kennedy School of Government. Thank you, Ambassador.
1: Thank you so much.
0: The passengers from the MV Hondius, the cruise ship at the center of the recent hantavirus outbreak, are being evacuated and flown home to their respective countries. The ship arrived in the Canary Islands, the Spanish archipelago off the northwest coast of Africa, and authorities have been transferring passengers since early morning local time today. NPR's Miguel Macias is on the line from Seville, Spain. Hi, Miguel.
2: Hi, Emily.
0: So, Miguel, this has been a complex operation. It has involved the army, local authorities, and the World Health Organization. Tell us about the logistics.
2: Yes, and throughout the day, starting at as soon as there was daylight, health officials boarded the vessel to conduct an evaluation. Five people who were infected with hantavirus left the ship during its cruise. Three passengers died during that voyage. The transferring of the roughly 150 passengers on board started with the 14 Spaniards who were ferried to land, taken to the closest airport about 10 minutes away, and flown to Madrid, where they will be quarantined at a military hospital. This process continues to happen. After the Spaniards came the French. That plane has arrived in France, and we learned that one passenger has shown symptoms during that flight. A number of other nationalities are following, including 17 Americans. The last group of passengers will be transported on Monday, and the Americans will be quarantined at a medical center in Nebraska.
0: I have to wonder, Miguel, why are they disembarking in the Canary Islands?
2: Yes, well, many in Spain are also wondering. Authorities have said that the Canary Islands was the closest, best prepared location for this operation. It's not completely clear if other countries simply could not agree to be a part of it. After some back and forth, it was decided that the vessel could not actually dock at the port, but stay at a distance. And as we said, passengers could be ferried in small groups. Each country is responsible for transporting their nationals back to their destination from the airport. And after a number of hours, it almost seems like all the controversy that this operation was surrounded by might have been moot.
0: What is that controversy?
2: Well, the operation has become very political very quickly. The central government of Prime Minister Pedro Sanchez has proudly taken on this task. The message has been clear. There is practically no risk, and we got this under control. Now, the national political opposition have accused the Prime Minister of using this as a distraction strategy. Distraction, they say, from a corruption case undergoing trial at the moment. And the regional government, as late as last night, hours before the boat arrived, they tried to block the operation, and the central government had to overrule them. In fact, the president of the regional government of the Canary Islands asked the health minister on Saturday about the possibility that rodents could swim from the boat to the port.
0: And he's worried about that because hantavirus is normally transmitted from rodents to humans, right?
2: Correct. And to be clear, there's no indications that there are rodents on board. Part of the population in Spain, though, has been quite indignant at the fact that it was their country that had to come to the rescue. Many of the statements we're hearing remind us of those early days of the COVID pandemic. But the World Health Organization has said that the risk of the hantavirus outbreak to the general public is low.
0: That's NPR's Miguel Macias in Seville, Spain. Thank you.
2: Thank you, Emily.
0: Around the country, many have been celebrating Teacher Appreciation Week. Kids really do appreciate their teachers and school staff, who often make a big difference in their lives. Arizona Public Media's Noor Hagigi reports from Tucson.
3: Priscilla Duncan is a fourth grader at Centennial Elementary School, with pink blush on her freckled cheeks.
4: In second grade, I had Miss Rebosa, and she was a really good teacher. I was a little bit of a troublemaker in second grade, but it's okay because she helped me grow not being a troublemaker.
3: Duncan tells me all about her current teacher, Mrs. Groom.
4: Whenever we're doing math and we don't know something, instead of like yelling at us, like, do your work and you don't need help or anything like that, she would explain it out to us and she would help us understand it.
3: Duncan's classmate, Dejanae Allen, says she really can't imagine a life without her teachers and her beloved librarian, Mrs. Martell.
5: I don't think that we'd have books and be able to know the amount of things like tying your shoes and just knowing how to spell.
3: The National Education Association recently ranked Arizona 49th in the nation for per-student spending and 39th for the average teacher's starting salary. More than 8,000 teachers in the state quit between 2024 and 2025. But Santiago Davila, a second grader at Davis Romero Bilingual Elementary Magnet School, can tell that his teachers, like Senor Barcelo, are making an effort.
6: He was pretty nice. He was, like, fun, and he was a little funny. Once I was struggling in math in first grade, and he helped me. Yeah, but second grade math, you get to do multiplication even more.
3: And Malia Anderson, who's an eighth grader at Orange Grove Middle School, says she attributes a lot of her success to teachers like Mr. Binchadler.
7: When you can find a teacher like Mr. B, it not only makes me excited to go to school, but it makes me actually see the impact that I can have on my future. Not only Mr. B, but all my science teachers, all my math teachers. I mean, just the drastic jump that I can have simply because they've decided to put effort into what they're doing, I think is going to be something that I'll take with me forever.
3: For NPR News, I'm Noor Hegigi in Tucson.
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9: 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Exhausted, you finally collapse back inside the truck and return home to your cell inside the prison. On the next snap judgment, fire escape. 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

I'm Janine Herbst with these headlines. President Trump is calling Iran's response to a U.S. peace proposal given to Pakistani mediators totally unacceptable without giving details. Meanwhile, Iran continues to block the Strait of Hormuz and the U.S. continues to block Iranian ports, causing an economic shock worldwide. The Pentagon says the remains of one of the U.S. Army soldiers who went missing during military exercises in Morocco a week ago has been recovered. The search for the second soldier continues. Both fell off a cliff during a recreational hike. And at the weekend box office, Disney's The Devil Wears Prada 2 took the top spot with an estimated $42 million in ticket sales in its second weekend. I'm Janine Herbst, NPR News.

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1: 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I'm Emily Fang. For women in prison, Mother's Day can be especially hard. A group of activists wanted to let incarcerated moms in Wisconsin know they're not alone. So they got in their cars and headed to a prison. Sarah Lear of Wisconsin Public Radio reports.
2: The Chiquita Women's Prison in Fond du Lac, Wisconsin, is surrounded on two sides by a long county road. That road gave Marianne Olson an idea.
3: I thought, if we get a bunch of cars and they all have their headlights on, they're going to see us.
2: Olson spent several years incarcerated at Chiquita. She's now an activist with the group Ex-Incarcerated People Organizing of Wisconsin, or EXPO. Since 2025, Olson has been bringing people together so they can drive their cars past Chiquita while flashing their headlights and beeping their horns. She refers to the drive-by demonstrations as caravans of love. This one happened a few nights ago. One of the participants was Janann Bauer, a mother of three who used to be locked up at Chiquita. She'll never forget celebrating Mother's Day on the inside.
4: I felt heaviness. You see it. You see it on women's faces. You know, it's mothers, daughters, sisters, grandmothers.
2: Now that she's out, Bauer wants to ease that heaviness for other women. So she joined a line of more than a dozen cars as they filed out of a grocery store parking lot and drove about 2 miles to Chiquita. DeAndrea Hardman was one of the drivers. She's also with EXPO and used to be incarcerated at Chiquita. In Hardman's car were two women who just got out of prison this spring. As they approached Chiquita, Hardman checked in with them.
5: You guys feeling okay?
6: Mm-hmm.
5: Yeah. Okay.
2: Hardman remembers the anxiety she felt when she first saw Chiquita after getting out.
5: Yeah, the first couple times I thought I was gonna throw up, especially the first time. It's hard to go back here after you've been here, you know?
2: But as the sun set and the prison came into view, Hardman started smiling and bopping her horn. Back in the parking lot afterwards, Olson was ecstatic.
3: It's amazing. Well, you can see. And just knowing that they heard us.
2: When she drove by the prison, Olson rolled down her window and blasted, "Caravan of Love." For NPR News, I'm Sarah Lear in Fond du Lac, Wisconsin.
1: This scenario might sound familiar. You want to cross the street, but the crosswalk feels far away. So you just look both ways and you go for it. You jaywalk. Some of us may feel like jaywalking is a pretty minor offense, but it is illegal in a lot of American cities and it can get you a costly ticket. KCUR's podcast, A People's History of Kansas City, has been diving deep on America's jaywalking laws in a new two-part series. And the reporter of this series, Mackenzie Martin, joins us now. Hi.
7: Hey, thanks for having me.
1: So Mackenzie, you gave me my favorite fact this week, which is you explain in this series how Kansas City is where the term jaywalking originated?
7: Yes, and the important part of that word, I should say, is jay, which was actually a Midwestern slang word that, in essence, meant idiot and immediately turned any noun into a 19th century insult. That's according to University of Virginia history professor Peter Norton. So he says that jay driver might have been used as a derogatory word for a farmer blocking the road with his wagon, while a jay walker might have been someone stopping in the middle of the sidewalk to stare into a store window.
1: Burn. But I can imagine jaywalking might have been more treacherous maybe back at the turn of the 20th century.
7: Yes, definitely. You had to be very careful because back then there weren't really any traffic lights or traffic lanes. So streets were governed sort of like a public park. You're welcome to walk or bike, but if someone is coming at you, you will have to adjust, which worked well when everyone was moving slowly, but it got a lot more complicated as cars joined the fray. If there was a traffic dispute, it was enforced by the police officer on the corner. And more often than not, it was the pedestrians who triumphed.
8: The sort of mainstream view was that the responsibility is all on the people who

0: that change? Most cities now are kind of car dominated.
1: Yes, this is very much the case. And it has a little to do with that term jaywalker. In 1911, Kansas City implemented this path-breaking new ordinance that prohibited pedestrians from jaywalking, which at first mostly referred to cutting corners and, you know, crossing the street diagonally.
0: Why were there these new rules in the first place?
1: Well, as cars were getting more and more popular, we started seeing a lot of death. So in the 1920s, for instance, Norton says motor vehicle accidents caused more than 200,000 deaths in the United States. And many of those killed were actually children. And so part of this new legislation was legitimate concern for the safety of Kansas City. But then in the 1920s, the auto industry kicked off these targeted campaigns that redirected blame from the driver to the walker and even to the child. And a lot of times, the auto industry borrowed that term from Kansas City, jaywalker.
2: He crosses the street anywhere he likes. In the middle of the block, he just walks into the traffic. And you know what a jay is? Well, besides being a bird, it also means a silly person. And that is just what the jitterbrained jaywalker is.
1: Simultaneously, similar jaywalking restrictions started popping up all over the country, most famously in Los Angeles. And these laws fueled the nationwide trend to redesign our roads for the car at the expense of everyone else. And many of these laws are still on the books today.
0: And what about Kansas City? Is it illegal to jaywalk in Kansas City today?
1: So it was until relatively recently. In early 2020, the country was consumed with protests after the murder of George Floyd. And Kansas City started looking at laws that contributed to over-policing. And one of the ones that came up was this jaywalking ordinance. People started asking themselves, like, is this law really making people safer?
3: Jaywalking laws are less about traffic safety and more about enforcing people's movement, which doesn't actually make them safer in the long run.
1: That's the voice of Michael Kelly, who was the policy director for local advocacy group Bike Walk KC. And what he found was that even though Black Kansas Cityans make up less than 30% of the city's population, they were receiving 65% of the jaywalking tickets. It's a phenomenon that's been reported on for years, but nothing had really changed as a result. So the Kansas City Council decided that they didn't really want this law on the books. And in 2021, Kansas City became the first major city to completely strike its jaywalking ban from its code of ordinances.
3: In the 20th century, Kansas City was the birthplace for jaywalking as a term and really as a law. And in the 21st century, because of our work, Kansas City is now ground zero for decriminalizing jaywalking as both a term and a law. And I think that's pretty cool.
0: Any sign that other cities might follow Kansas City?
1: Oh, yeah. The state of Virginia actually led the charge by moving jaywalking to a secondary offense several months earlier. And over the last 5 years, more cities and states have decriminalized it. That includes Nevada, California, Denver, and New York City.
0: That was Mackenzie Martin, one of the hosts of KCUR's podcast, A People's History of Kansas City. The episodes are called When Jaywalking Became a Crime and Reclaiming the Right to Jaywalk. Thank you, Mackenzie.
1: Thanks for having me.
0: Florida used to be the land of citrus. Oranges and grapefruit were grown by the billions and shipped or squeezed across the country. But the state's citrus industry isn't what it once was. Tom Hudson with member station WLRN takes us to a citrus farm in central Florida.
4: In a Volusia County, Florida field, out in the wind and the sun, near a pen of baby goats, sit two symbols of Florida's citrus industry. They're fruit loader trucks with cranes designed to lift large crates weighing about 900 pounds filled with oranges and grapefruit. The truck's seat cushions have worn away, paint has peeled off, and there's rust everywhere. The last time these fruit loader trucks hoisted a crate of Florida citrus was in 2021.
5: And right now they're still sitting where I parked them 5 years ago, and there's a tree growing up between them.
4: That's Steve Crump. He runs Volasal Farms. It's a small family operation that stretches back to the founding of Florida's citrus business.
5: Currently, I live 200 yards away, so I didn't get very far in life.
4: It was his parents' life and his grandparents' life and his great-grandparents' life when they left the Midwest for sunnier pastures in Florida in the late 1800s. But now the fruit that helped build Florida is vanishing. The orange is falling victim to disease, disasters, and real estate development. 30 years ago, 225 million boxes of oranges were picked from Florida orange groves. This year, the forecast from the U.S. Agriculture Department is about 12 million boxes. That's a drop of 95% in one generation. When Crump would return from an orchard years ago, he would have

0: 50 crates of oranges. The day I visited, he was hauling a single crate.
1: It would be embarrassing to come in with just one.
0: Starting in the mid-20th century, oranges were a key crop in Florida and near ubiquitous on television screens across America. Commercials in the 1950s touted the fruit's health benefits.
2: Florida orange juice is the most delicious way to restore the vitamin C and energy you've used up since breakfast.
0: In the 1980s, it was the uniqueness and the superiority of Florida's oranges.
3: Of all the oranges, the Valencia is nature's sweetest. And of all the orange juices, only new Florida is 100% pure Valencia.
0: And in the 2000s, those ads made oranges synonymous with Florida's sunny climate.
4: The best start under the sun. Florida orange juice.
0: Florida orange juice was inescapable on a traditional American grocery shopping list. Tens of millions of trees grew on hundreds of thousands of acres concentrated in central Florida. 25 years ago, almost half of the orange juice produced worldwide was from American-grown fruit, and most of that ripened in the Florida sunshine. Today, Brazil controls about 70% of the global orange juice production, and the U.S. has only 6%.
1: Before, we would sell wholesale everything. We would go to a Tropicana, Minute Maid, Florida's Natural by the semi-load. Now, there's so little fruit that we grow that I'm kind of forced to sell it myself and get the premium price by selling it here.
0: A few bushels are diverted off the fruit washer and head off into a side room where Ashley Schultz works the juicer.
5: Have you tried the orange juice here?
6: I have not tried the orange juice.
5: Do you want to try it?
6: I'd love to try it. Fresh out of the machine. Here it is.
5: And because of the cold, it has a little more sour aftertaste than usual. It's usually a lot more sweeter.
6: I like it because it's not quite so sweet.
0: That less sweet taste is because this juice comes from oranges dealing with two forces facing Florida's citrus industry, disasters and disease. The cold weather in February cost the Florida citrus industry almost $700 million, according to the State Agricultural Commission. And then there's the citrus greening, when the Florida orange instead is green because of bacteria.
1: The green fruit is the indicator that the tree is sick, and the fruit won't taste as good as the fruit that's bright orange and colored like it should be.
0: A tiny bug called the Asian citrus psyllid feeds on the sap of citrus trees. An infected bug spreads the bacteria that first showed up in Florida in 2005. An infected tree can die within a few years, but if treated, a tree can grow some fruit for sale. The disease does not threaten people or animals, and there's no cure for it. There is another strategy to avoid it altogether.
6: Walking through a gate here. We're inside the screen house, and here we are, right? The wind dies down. The screen stretches over 2 acres here.
1: This is fantastic grapefruit. This is some of the best I've ever grown. I've done it for 35 years. Best flavor, best looking grapefruit.
6: To what do you attribute the healthiness of it to?
1: Well, we're inside our screen house. This is an enclosed environment. So it's got sides and a roof. It's made out of screen to keep out the insect. That's the psyllid insect that's spreading greening disease.
6: The investment that it takes to build this kind of infrastructure, though, is not insignificant, I would think. There's a lot of cash wrapped up in these wooden poles and the acres of screen here.
1: Yeah, the cost is about a dollar a square foot. So you're going to say $43,000 to $45,000 an acre is what it costs to build it. Now, the problem I've had is hurricanes.
6: Yeah.
1: It works great until you have a hurricane.
6: Yeah.
1: Then it fails. And if you were to look up, you'll see that the roof is ripped and it's patched multiple times because we've had two hurricanes in the 4 years we've had it up. And the problem is when it rips, we can't get it up quickly. It takes us several weeks to get it all repaired. During that time, the insects enter through the holes.
6: What's needed to help this industry find a bottom as measured by production, really?
1: What we need is a tree that's resistant or tolerant to this disease. And I thought we would have it during my career, but that was 15 years ago, and I thought by now we'd already have it.
0: There are several research projects underway trying to save citrus trees from greening disease. There's still hope that one day the industry will blossom again. For NPR News, I'm Tom Hudson in Volusia County, Florida.
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8: All right, we're about to get into our feelings. 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
9: For example, I noticed that whenever I was feeling bad about myself in some way, I would log on Twitter.
8: Sammy Nichols is the author of Log Off, Self-Help for the Extreme Line.
9: Ask yourself, how do I feel right now? And what can I do? And most times it's not scroll. Most times it's like, take a nap or talk to a friend or do something that makes you happy.
8: Another thing you can do when you get the urge to scroll is resist. I know it feels like you have to pick up that phone, but you actually don't. Clinical psychologist Diana Hill is the co-author of a book called I Know I Should Exercise, But 44 Reasons We Don't Move and How to Get Over Them. And she says there's this term in addiction research called urge surfing.
10: What we know about urges is that they're a lot like waves. They rise up, they get bigger and bigger and bigger, and they come back down again.
8: The goal with urge surfing is to learn to get on board, stand up, and ride that thing out. Another tip is to increase friction. Make it harder to use your phone. Jose Briones is the author of Low Tech Life, a guide to mindful digital minimalism. He says set up screen time limits and then make them hard to override.
11: If you want to go into your iPhone and you want to use the app and you set up a screen time limit, maybe it's 10 minutes, maybe it's 15, and you went to it, right now you probably can beat that with two taps. You say, yes, I want more time. Are you sure? Yes, I'm sure.
8: Instead, give the password to a trusted friend, and then you'll have to ask them for it if you want to get on Pinterest when you're really supposed to be getting that housework done. You can also use a physical device that you need to tap to unblock your apps.
11: The more friction you introduce into your life, the harder you're making it to use all of these services and devices. Your brain is going to say, it's not worth it.
8: Our last takeaway, don't keep your smartphone, tablet, or computer in your bedroom overnight. Jean Twenge is a psychologist and author of 10 Rules for Raising Kids in a High-Tech World.
12: That's for people of all ages. A ton of research shows that people do not sleep as well or as long if those devices are in their bedrooms overnight. So even if it's off, the technology is just too tempting.
8: She says this means no scrolling before bed and no scrolling when you wake up in the morning, and also no scrolling if you happen to wake up in the middle of the night. Get an old school alarm clock, and if you want your phone nearby for emergencies, leave it across the room, out of reach. By the way, Sammy Nichols made this change, and she says it makes bedtime feel luxurious.
9: Have you ever been to a hotel that, like, that's kind of nice, and you get into the sheets and it just feels so nice to kind of like have this time to yourself and just feel very calm? And it's like a very specific, in my mind, a hotel feeling. And that's what I felt when I put my phone outside of my room and just like kind of let myself like relax and like maybe take a bath or like read for a while and just away from any screens. It's like I got that presence of mind back.
8: And she really is sleeping better. For NPR News, I'm Marielle Segarra.
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13: President Trump says the U.S. is leading on AI and taking that message to China's leader, Xi Jinping.
14: We have very friendly competition, but it'll be a very important trip.
13: The state and stakes of that competition on the next morning edition from NPR News.
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17: I'm Janine Herbst with these headlines. Nobel Peace Prize winner Narges Mohammadi has been transferred to a hospital in Tehran after collapsing in prison. Her foundation says she's been granted bail. The 53-year-old rights activist was awarded the Nobel in 2023 while in prison and has been jailed repeatedly throughout her career. As data centers expand around the U.S., Florida Governor Ron DeSantis signed a bill requiring them to pay their own electric bills instead of asking the public to do so. And along with buying flowers and candies and other gifts this Mother's Day, it's also one of the busiest days of the year for eating out. The National Retail Federation expects Mother's Day spending to hit a record $38 billion. I'm Janine Herbst, NPR News.

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1: This is All Things Considered from NPR News. I'm Emily Fang. President Trump leaves for Beijing on Tuesday to make the first U.S. presidential visit to China in more than 8 years. He and Chinese leader Xi Jinping are expected to talk about trade, technology access, and security issues. Because China's been bolstering its military and expanding its nuclear program. I wanted to find out why, which brought me back to the 1960s when China became a nuclear power.
2: Our nation successfully explodes its second nuclear bomb in the sky over the western part of our country.
1: Developing a nuclear weapon against steep odds in its western desert. But the threat Beijing wanted to deter then was not the U.S.
3: So China, they focus on the arsenal target, the Soviet Union.
1: It was the Soviet Union, says Hui Zhang, who researches China's nuclear history at Harvard University.
3: In the past, when China take U.S. have a very good friendship, they no worry about whether China have a really second threat capacity with U.S.
1: Zhang says trust in U.S. restraint, however, started waning in 1999 during a NATO air campaign against the then Yugoslavia. The U.S. bombed the Chinese embassy in Belgrade, it says by mistake, killing three people. And then in 2002, the U.S. withdrew from an anti-ballistic missile treaty with Russia, making Beijing nervous. But still, for years after, China kept its nuclear arsenal tiny, at the minimal level its military thought was strategically necessary. Then in 2012...
4: The new Chinese leaders revealed, led by President-in-waiting Xi Jinping.
1: China's current leader Xi Jinping came to power, and he accelerated an ambitious military modernization campaign, including of China's nuclear capabilities.
5: For the first time ever, the United States will have to simultaneously deal with two nuclear peer competitors.
1: Those being Russia and China, says Xie Peixue, a research fellow at the Institute for National Defense and Security Research, which is a think tank affiliated with Taiwan's defense ministry. He says for China's Xi Jinping, the final clincher was in 2018, when the U.S. National Defense Strategy for the first time designated China as the U.S.'s strategic competitor.
5: Washington gradually shed its old illusions about China and started treating it like the number one threat to security.
1: And he says China under Xi Jinping also wanted to be a regional power that could stand up to the U.S.
5: And so that's why Beijing, especially Xi Jinping, feel the pressure needed to increase the nuclear stockpile.
1: Today, the Pentagon estimates Beijing's nuclear arsenal to be around 600 warheads. That's more than twice what it had a decade ago, but it's still small compared to the more than 5,000 warheads the U.S. and Russia each have. Chinese defense officials say they want to max out at about 1,000 warheads soon. But Beijing is focused not just on quantity, but also capability, because it has been closely watching the U.S. build its nuclear capabilities. That's according to M. Taylor Fravel. He's a professor specializing in security studies at the Massachusetts Institute of Technology.
6: What they worried about was that the U.S. was developing what's known as conventional long-range strike weapons that could be used to attack China's nuclear forces.
1: Beijing thus feared such advanced U.S. non-nuclear weapons could take out most of its nuclear arsenal.
6: Whatever few Chinese missiles might survive would then be mopped up by kind of U.S. missile defenses. And so essentially, China would have no means to retaliate.
1: Joseph Rogers, who focuses on nuclear issues at the Center for Strategic and International Studies in Washington, notes Beijing is keeping up with the U.S. by developing land, air, and sea launch capabilities.
7: So they have missiles that sit on the backs of trucks and they can drive them into tunnels and move them around a lot. China's also fielding submarine launch ballistic missiles. So they have subs that have missiles on them. One other component of their land leg is these silos.
1: Silos. 5 years ago, satellite images revealed China had built missile silo fields where Beijing could bury missiles in the ground to be launched on short notice. It's part of Beijing's effort to create what nuclear experts call launch-on-warning abilities, the ability for China to fire back devastating nuclear missiles even before they're hit themselves. It's a powerful deterrent, but it's also a risky one, says Xie in Taipei.
5: And this will dramatically shrink the window of decision-making and increases the risk of a nuclear war breaking out by miscalculation.
1: Matt Korda with the Federation of American Scientists discovered one of these silo fields, and he's been tracking them through satellite imaging. So far, he's been unable to confirm if China has loaded any of these fields with actual warheads. But the silo fields have been built out over the years, and Korda can see these Chinese nuclear sites in great detail.
8: You'll see this sort of like a silo hatch. You'll see a road that comes up to it that will allow for an easy loading process, right? Because these trucks that are carrying these missiles are very big.
1: Up until 2024, Chinese state media said these were wind turbine fields. And private, retired Chinese senior officials have tried to justify the silo field, saying Beijing must expand over fears the U.S. would hit them first, according to two former U.S. officials who requested anonymity so they could speak candidly about these private discussions. And that also means China is making more nuclear weapons. This year, geospatial analyst Rennie Babiars discovered a new nuclear production facility in the mountains of southwestern Sichuan province.
9: And that's the Zetong Nuclear Weapons Complex. That's a complex of five areas that includes a road-to-rail transfer point.
1: And a testing area.
9: So it's an area that tests high explosives that are a component of nuclear warheads.
1: China's nuclear expansion has been flagged repeatedly by the Pentagon, which has allocated more resources to deterring China. That may further prompt China to keep expanding its nuclear arsenal. A potentially escalatory cycle, which Fravel at MIT says is a classic security dilemma.
6: From the Chinese perspective, they saw the U.S. as more threatening. You know, from a U.S. perspective, they looked at China and its massive, you know, really rapid military modernization, began to view China as much more threatening.
1: And the tricky thing about security dilemmas, Fravel says, is they are much easier to slip into than to get out of.

0: When you think of action stars, who do you think of? Schwarzenegger?
1: I'll be back.
0: Stallone?
2: Your disease, and I'm the cure.
0: Or maybe Keanu Reeves?
3: I know kung fu.
0: Many women's names might not have come to mind. And if not, shame on you, because female action stars have become more and more common, and there are quite a few that deserve a spot in the pantheon of iconic action heroes. On this week's Cineplexity, we talk about the origins of female action stars and their future in cinema. And I'm joined in the studio by two All Things Considered producers, Mark Rivers, who usually produces these weekly conversations. Hi, Mark.
4: Hey, Emily.
0: And Nathalie Yu, who also helps oversee our arts coverage. Welcome to you both.
5: Thanks so much. Hi.
0: So I just mentioned some male action heroes.
4: Whoa.
0: I don't really care about them, though. Walk me through some of the iconic female roles over the years. Mark, why don't you start?
4: You know, Hollywood's first, I would say, modern female action hero was Pam Grier in the 70s.
6: It was easy for him because he really didn't believe it was coming. But it ain't gonna be easy for you because you better believe it's coming.
4: This was a generational, world historic hottie.
0: Noted.
4: She led a number of films in the 70s that were kind of later dubbed blaxploitation. And in movies like Coffee and Foxy Brown, she gets to take on corrupt politicians, mobsters, the man. You know, she's all about protecting or avenging her community.
7: What is it you really want?
8: Justice.
7: For whom? Your brother?
8: Why not? It could be your brother, too. Or your sister. Or your children. I want justice for all of them.
4: Then you get into the 80s, you had Sigourney Weaver as Ripley in The Alien, in particular, 1986's Aliens, the sequel to Ridley Scott's Alien.
9: I say we take off and nuke the entire site from orbit. It's the only way to be sure.
4: Then we go into the 90s, you get someone like Michelle Yeoh.
5: Well, Michelle Yeoh's kind of getting her start in the 80s, too.
4: I would argue
5: Yes, Madam, her first big role, but yes, like
4: really
5: in the 90s,
4: through.
5: She's
4: the
5: really
4: 90s.
5: Breaking through.
4: Yeah.
0: She's doing all of these cop movies and crime movies set in Hong Kong. No,
5: yes,
4: she really
0: girls with guns films that I love.
5: Exactly. Like, and then you've also got Angelina Jolie in the Lara Croft Tomb Raider adaptation.
10: The lady should be modest.
11: Yes, a lady should be modest.
0: She continues to inspire my outfit choices when I want to feel tough.
5: Exactly. And she really sort of captured what the 90s and 2000s idea of a really strong, cool female action hero was.
4: Yeah, kind of a guy's girl of sorts. Like, she's kicking butt, but she's like
5: she's
4: sexy.
5: Really hot.
4: She's really hot when she's doing it.
5: Right.
4: And then I think you have now the 2010s into 2020s, you had the kind of MCU kind of action figure kind of hero, you know, embodied by Scarlett Johansson in the Captain America movies.
12: We need you to come in.
13: Are you kidding? I'm working.
12: This takes precedence.
13: I'm in the middle of an interrogation. This moron is giving me everything.
4: We have so many to kind of pick from now.
0: Who are your favorites, though? I mean, let's pick favorites.
5: Okay, I mean, I've already talked about Michelle Yeoh, so here I'm going to give Mila Jovovich her flowers because I love her in The Fifth Element. You know, she is an action hero who is charged with saving the world, is hugely competent and so smart, but also is curious about the world and soft, able to show fear and cry while also kicking so much butt and having to do that in mostly a made-up language.
14: It was wrong to kiss you, but he said, wake you up
15: gently. You're right.
5: She's sexy, but she's not sexualized, which I really appreciated about that performance in particular.
0: Women can have it all.
4: They can.
0: Mark?
4: So one heroine that really blew me away at a very young age was Carrie Ann Moss as Trinity in The Matrix.
16: I know why you're here, Neo. I know what you've been doing. I know why you hardly sleep.
4: And Carrie Ann Moss, she's also clearly like very sexy in this movie with that black
0: notably
4: tight black
0: short
4: leather.
0: Hair though. I hadn't yet seen a female action figure
4: she's a
0: with
4: little,
0: short hair.
4: She's a little androgynous in the role, right? And I think that is especially resonant given the Wachowski siblings, given their arc. You know, at the time they were still identifying as male. They would come to transition later on. But, you know, the way that she is defying gravity, like literally defying gravity in that movie. It speaks to the ways that she was also defying kind of gender conventions around what an action hero would look like and the way the film was defying conventions around what a movie could be like. I also got to co-sign Michelle Yeoh. This is the two for Michelle Yeoh and Shang-Chi in Crouching Tiger, Hidden Dragon. And this is from 2000, Ang Lee's film. The first time they just take off and like, just take flying. Off and fly, just go flying. Like, I think I gasped.
0: What do you look for in a female action star?
5: I'm kind of looking for characters who are both hard and soft, I guess. Mm-hmm. Like, I really like seeing a strong woman. You know, she's kind of taken seriously as a peer, but there's also an undercurrent of something else. You know, there's like a maternal instinct or like a softness that I like seeing. There's like depth that you
0: can
5: explore.
0: An emotional vulnerability.
4: Yeah. Yeah, you know, I think gender can add texture to a movie that wouldn't necessarily be there if it was, say, a Bruce Willis film. I had recently watched Tarantino's Kill Bill, The Whole Bloody Affair. It's kind of parts one and two put in one package. And it had a nationwide release last year.
1: When fortune smiles on something as violent and ugly as revenge, it seems proof like no other that not only does God exist, you're doing his will.
4: And watching it in that form, it really struck me the way this was a film, or this was a saga about men abusing women across time, across different continents, in different ways, trying to control women. And that just gains a kind of extra textual resonance, given that the fact that this is a Miramax production, Harvey Weinstein's production company, Uma Thurman having gone through what she's gone through in the industry. The movie becomes this triumph of a woman who has been abused and has been silence, you know, buried alive even, but like, you know, nevertheless, she proceeded.
1: I roared, I rampaged, and I got bloody satisfaction.
4: You just don't get all of those extra, like, nuances and resonances if it's just, you know, Keanu Reeves doing all that. It matters that it is Uma Thurman's and ergo the bride's triumph in this film.
5: Right, and also seeing, like, the various female villains in that movie, too, and sort of the ways in which women might be complicit with that abuse in reaction to or in complicity with patriarchy.
0: What is the future of the female action star?
4: What I hope the future of the female action star is more opportunities for women kind of in middle age to be the action hero. I mean, you see how Liam Neeson and Denzel Washington, Keanu Reeves, they're allowed to kick butt way into their 50s, 60s, 70s. And you don't really see as many opportunities like that for women. And I think someone like Viola Davis in particular really showed that she could equip herself more than adequately to be an action hero. She was great in this underseen film, 2022's The Woman King, where she's the leader of this all-female army in 19th century West Africa.
3: I offer you a choice. Fight or we die.
4: And, you know, and this is the kind of film where it's proof that representation and inclusivity is good for art. Because I've seen enough Gladiators and Bravehearts to last a lifetime. I do not need to see any more of that kind of thing. The Woman King felt new, it felt fresh, and that freshness was thrilling. And I go to the movies to be thrilled. So I want more Woman Kings and fewer Equalizers and Gladiators. I've had enough of those.
5: One of the other things I want to see, and we kind of got this with the character Furiosa, who's played by Charlize Theron in the Mad Max Fury Road movie.
15: You want to get through this? Do as I say.
5: Where she's a disabled character, and that disability is part of her character, but it's not the whole story. And it's really cool to kind of see the ways in which her character uses that disability in action sequences. So I want to see more disabled action heroes and creativity in how that person's or actor's disability informs the way they move and fight. I think it would be really cool to see.
0: That was NPR's Mallory Yu and Mark Rivers. Thank you for joining us.
5: Always a pleasure.
4: My pleasure.

0: That's all for now. I'm Emily Fang. Thank you for joining us for this Sunday's All Things Considered from NPR News.
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6: Racing. 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In the distance, you see the suburban home in flames. You pull the truck as close as possible, then run toward the inferno, desperate to find, to rescue anyone left inside the burning house. 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